Hello again. Welcome to the second hour of AirPlay. My name is Dave White. Thanks for spending some of your afternoon with us on CBC UConn. Ahead in this hour, we'll stop by a celebration of Ted Harrison at his cabin on Craig Lake and learn how his high school teachings inspired the woman behind Lumel Studios. Also in this hour, Google said its decision to display Lake America on Google Maps wouldn't affect Canadian users. So why is it appearing on maps on Canadian websites? We'll talk to Carmi Levy and find out. And Canadian First Nations communities are disproportionately likely to be evacuated because of wildfires or floods. Well, a new report says that when it comes to emergency planning, Indigenous governments often don't get a seat at the table. We'll find out why one expert thinks that needs to change. That's coming up in this hour of AirPlay.

And the CBC Regional News is coming up at 5:30. In the forecast, cloudy with a slight chance of showers in Whitehorse this evening. Southeast winds gusting to 40, becoming light. A low tonight of 4. A mix of sun and cloud on Tuesday, with clouds developing, actually, in the afternoon, and a high tomorrow of 15. Watson Lake, cloudy with a slight chance of showers or thunder showers tonight, a low of 6. Tuesday starts off sunny, clouding over in the afternoon with a high of 14. Dawson, mainly cloudy this evening and 5. A mix of sun and cloud Tuesday and 15. And in Old Crow, partly cloudy tonight. Northeast winds gusting to 40 and 0. Mainly sunny on Tuesday with a high of 12 degrees. Mostly cloudy and 12 in Whitehorse right now. Southeast winds at 22. 8 degrees in Beaver Creek. Light rain and 6 in Burwash. Northwest winds at 21, gusting to 33. 13 in Carmax. Mostly cloudy and 13 in Dawson. Mostly cloudy and 12 in Faro. 9 degrees in Haines Junction. Mayo, mostly cloudy and 13. 10 in Old Crow with northeast winds at 19, gusting to 28. 11 at Pelly Ranch, with east winds at 14, gusting to 29. 7 degrees at Rock River on the Dempster, east winds at 27, light rain and 12 in Teslin. Watson Lake is mostly cloudy and 15, east winds at 18, gusting to 28 there. Again in Whitehorse, it's mostly cloudy and 12 degrees, southeast winds at 22, 7 minutes past 5. A celebration was held at the Ted Harrison

0: artist retreat over the weekend. Now, that retreat is located at the Yukon Artist Cabin on Crag Lake near Carcross. Artists, friends, and fans of the late painter gathered what would have been Harrison's 100th birthday. Luann Baker Johnson is a glass artist, co-owner of Lumel Studios here in Whitehorse. She had Harrison as a teacher for grades 10 through 12 at F.H. Collins High School. CBC's Andrew Hines spoke with her about what he was like as a teacher.
1: He was just a kid. And, you know, I think when you get mentors like that, when you're that age in high school, I'm very much still a kid. I think he helped make me who I am today, he showed me who I would want to be. And he tells this story. He told us a story, but I've never read it in any of his writings. So I want to pass on this story. One day, he's in the class, and he starts to move like he's a bit of a train. And he says, you guys are all milk bottles on a conveyor belt. And he sort of jogged himself down the room on a conveyor belt. And he said, you come to school, and we just pour knowledge. We pour the milk into you, into this bottle, he said. And then you turn around, and you're still on the conveyor belt, and you head out, and when you hit that first step down outside the school, the bottle falls over and all your knowledge flows out. And then he said the next morning, you come back in, you're on the conveyor belt, and we fill you with that milk again. And I think that's true to a point. When you're young, you're not absorbing it all. But I tell that story still to the teenagers that come into our art studio because it's a really great story to say, you know what? Yeah, so much spills out, but eventually you retain it. And I am who I am because of Ted Harrison.
2: Well, I want to kind of explore that a bit. Like, in what ways do you think, like, he helped shape you into who you are today?
1: Well, the love of color. Every Yukoner would acknowledge that, I think, the love of color. But more that we can be, we don't have to be an adult. We just need to grow up. And I think he was very much a growing up, but he was never acting like an adult. He was, and he was silly in a very good way for us. Another connect with Ted Harrison that we had in our lives, when I was 8 months pregnant with my fourth child, we lived in Malaysia. And we went to the tea fields in northern Malaysia. And there was a Buddhist cave. And we climbed up these stairs, stair after stair after stair after stair. And we went deep into the cave on the side of the hill. And we saw Ted Harrison drawings of Buddhist monks.
2: There. Whoa.
1: Mr. Harrison was in Malaysia. And I got to see work that he had done years before he was ever my teacher. And that was fabulous. Like, he's not just a Yukoner. Like, he has his presence in many, many places.
2: Do you know who was going to be up there waiting for you?
1: I had heard him talk about it. And then we specifically, since we were in the north end of Malaysia, I specifically was asking around. And sure enough, it was very much his style.
2: That's really cool. I wanted to circle back to with like curiosity question. Could you expand on like why, you know, being grown up but kind of remaining a kid at heart, how that helps you create and be artistic?
1: Oh, well, it helps you to be curious. It helps you to think so broadly. And I think it helps you to play. And then laugh and joke. And even, like, life can really be tough and bad things can happen. But if you have that mentality and you run with it and you make that your mantra, I'm going to be a kid at heart. I'm just going to enjoy every moment that I possibly can. I'm going to smile more. And I don't care if people think I'm goofy. Mr. Harrison didn't care that we thought he was goofy. He was just giving us an example of who we should be.
0: Luann Baker Johnson is

glass artist and co-owner of Lumel Studios. She was speaking with CBC's Andrew Hines at the celebration for the Ted Harrison Artist Retreat in Crag Lake near Carcross over the weekend. Mimi Obonsawin is a Franco-Ontarian and Abenaki folk musician. She has a new record out called Evoke, and this track is from it. It's called I Can Be Sure.

0: tune called I Can Be Sure from Mimi Abonsuin off her brand new record, which is called Evoke. It's coming up to 16 minutes now past 5 o'clock. When Google renamed Lake Ontario on its Maps application this Saturday, it said the change wouldn't affect users in Canada. But since then, Lake America has been showing up on Canadian websites, specifically those that use Google's technology for their mapping services. That includes sites operated by our federal and several provincial governments. Well, joining us now is Carmi Levy, technology analyst and journalist. Hey, Carmi.
1: Hey, Dave. Good to be with you.
0: I'm glad you're here. I don't know if I can call it Lake America. I got to be honest. I don't know if I can do that.
1: Yeah. I'm right there with you. It just seems alien and foreign. Same thing with Gulf of America. I'm just going with the original.
0: All right. So why is this change? Why is it showing up on Canadian websites?
1: Originally that wasn't supposed to be the case. And I think that's why a lot of Canadians are rightfully upset about this, is that when Google said they're making the change to Google Maps, that it'll only apply if you're American doing a search on Google Maps from within the US. And then you would see Lake of America. So whereas if you're Canadian, nothing would change. And if you're outside of Canada and the US, you would see both the old and the new reference. So when Canadian websites like Hydro One in Ontario, or the Ontario Liquor Board, or transit organizations, or even the federal government's housing and infrastructure project map started showing Lake America on their maps, that was a pretty nasty surprise to a lot of Canadians, because it wasn't supposed to happen. And as it turns out, there's a technology reason for it. So these websites use something called Google Maps API to deliver location-aware services. So rather than have software developers create those services from scratch, they simply, grab the code from Google. It's kind of this modular capability, and that way they didn't have to develop it from on their own or code it. So it's a much faster, more efficient, more cost-effective way to build a website. You just plug the modules in together and off you go. Normally that's not a problem. Normally that results in some really cool websites that do some really cool things. But in this case, we're in the middle of an active trade war with the US. We're not exactly their best friend anymore. And so there's a lot of sensitivity whenever anything shows up, America this or America that.

0: our elbows are up, we're going to notice it. We got upset, and for good reason.
1: Now, you mentioned a couple of, you know, federal government sites, some Ontario government sites. They've since changed things back to the way it's supposed to be, Lake Ontario. Does that mean that the issue is resolved? Things have been fixed?
0: No, I wish it were, but it won't be. This will go on for a while. These are only the highest profile websites that probably have the biggest information technology staff, lots of developers who can, you know, they have the time to go in, make the changes in the settings and do that immediately. There are probably hundreds, if not thousands, of other websites that don't get the same attention, don't have the same resourcing, and will take a little bit more time to make all of those back-end changes and revert everything back to the Canadian way. So this will probably continue to play out for a number of days or weeks. And who knows how many other American APIs, American tools are lurking in the architecture of ostensibly Canadian websites and apps that will sort of feed American versions of data in the days and weeks to come. So this is just the start. We will see more examples of this. And whereas, you know, if this had happened 2 years ago, nobody would bat an eyelash. Now, unfortunately, everybody pays attention. And even the smallest changes that reflect American heritage really do get Canadians' dander up.
1: You know, we've talked about the issue of digital sovereignty before, and apparently, although we don't know this for sure necessarily, but it may have come up during these, you know, contentious trade negotiations that broke off and prompted this whole weird moment in history. What is this sort of telling us about that issue?
0: I think it's showing us why it's so important for us to have digital sovereignty in the first place. Again, this is one of those issues that for the longest time just didn't rate on anyone's radar. But I think now that Canadians have their elbows up, it should. And it's having its moment as well. And I think we're realizing that if we don't take steps to establish our digital sovereignty, make sure that we are building the digital tools, that we are building the physical data centers, that we are encouraging the development of Canadian alternatives to American cloud services and software providers, we will be dependent on largely American firms for that going forward. And certainly, as we've seen, you know, when every time Washington comes out with another executive order that changes the rules midstream, we could be significantly at risk if our data is sitting in an American data center subject to these fast changing rules. And nobody wants to be on the wrong side of that. And so if we want to be responsible for our digital destiny, we're going to have to start taking some of that back. And we're going to have to start building it on our own and offering alternatives to companies like transit agencies and, electrical utilities and banks and grocery stores that when they're building their technologies, they can pick and choose building blocks from Canadian vendors, not American ones, and avoid all of this cross-border uncertainty.
1: How difficult is that to do? I mean, how much time does it take? How fast can we do it?
0: Yeah, it'll never be as fast as we'd like. This really has to be a national priority, and it will take years to play out to get all of the right people around the table. So you need all levels of government, you need academia, you need members of the business community, the venture capital community to provide the funding, and you need to figure out how we as a country incentivize, motivate investments in this space to create the kinds of services, digital services that Canadians need. We have a number of tech hubs across the country. We are a known center of technology excellence and research, artificial intelligence, telecommunications, robotics, machine learning. The list goes on. We are technology leaders. We don't always commercialize those technologies as well as we would like to. That's where the government needs to kind of shepherd us in the right direction and ensure that we can build on that. And then, of course, once those Canadian alternative technologies are up and running and those companies providing them are able to market those services to Canadians, they can also market them outside of Canada because the rest of the world is looking for non-American technology alternatives too. That could be a growth market for us if we play our cards right.
1: And it sounds like we're going to have to live with this Lake America thing for a little while. It's going to pop up from time to time, isn't it?
0: It will. We'll have to live with it, but we'll also have to recognize that, thankfully, there's not a lot of, significant impact on this. I think we're more annoyed than anything else. What concerns me is the next time, what happens if it involves not a transit site, that helps me find my closest station, but it involves a bank.

0: with my private information, or a hospital network that is sharing health information that doesn't stay within Canada. That's when we could be really exposed, because the next executive order might not be as innocuous as this one. And at some point, it's going to cost us. And ideally, we want to have the digital sovereignty process well underway before that happens.
1: Carmi, it's always interesting and illuminating to speak with you. Thanks for your time again.
0: Really appreciate being with you. Thanks so much, Dave.
1: Carmi Levy is a technology journalist and analyst. All right, there's some songs. We played a really cool song from Gord Downie about Lake Ontario on Friday, I think it was. And, you know, there's references to Lake Ontario and that sort of thing and in a lot of different tunes. I thought I'd share a tune this afternoon from a band called the Great Lake Swimmers, because Ontario, Lake Ontario, is, of course, still a Great Lake.

0: Great Lakes swimmers and one more dance around the sun. Coming up on Your World Tonight, well, yes, they're going to be talking about President Donald Trump's renaming of Lake Ontario and, of course, the fact that Lake America is showing up on maps on Canadian websites. So Cameron McIntosh will have more on Your World Tonight at 6 o'clock. The President of the United States of America will also come up on the National this evening. Trump's 50% tariffs on a range of Canadian goods have been imposed under a section of law nearly 100 years old, a section that's never been used by a president ever. Because there's no precedent, experts say it could be a challenging legal battle if it was brought to court. Ashley Fraser explains how likely a legal challenge on these tariffs could be and what it would take to challenge them. You'll be able to learn more about that on The National this evening at 6 o'clock on the CBC News Network, 10 o'clock on CBC TV. And on Front Burner, President Trump's posted a AI-generated video of an armage of orange-haired geese holding machine guns defending Lake America. Parliamentary Bureau senior writer Aaron Worry will weigh in on this. He'll join guest host Jason Markosoff to discuss, you know, this. We got to stop responding to some of this foolishness, don't we? I kind of think we do. Anyway, you'll be able to learn more about that on Front Burner, available on the CBC Listen app or wherever you get your podcasts. 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
1: This is CBC News. Good afternoon. I'm Julian Green. Officials say they still aren't sure what caused a fire at Paddle Wheel Graveyard early Sunday, but human activity might be to blame. Paddle Wheel is home to the remains of historic beached sternwheelers. It's located on the west bank of the Yukon River near Dawson City. The Dawson City Fire Department says the fire was contained in about 5 to 6 hours and no one was injured. Buffalo Taylor is the acting chief of the department.
2: So far, undetermined. It was probably human caused, probably accidental, but there's been partying going on down there in the past, so what it was, we don't know.
1: Taylor says it's important to make sure campfires are extinguished, especially near historical sites like Paddle Wheel. In other news now, the Yukon Employees Union trustee says recent changes to continuing care are already affecting workers. The NDP says patients are feeling the difference too. It says the changes mean one less nurse is on shift every 24 hours and 12 fewer hours of care are provided in a care home unit each day. Jose Ann Spirito is trustee while the workers' union is under trusteeship. She says the reductions make burnout for nurses worse.
3: So we are hearing from our members that this new schedule has been very demanding and that they're seeing a lot more overtime and they're having to work many days in a row for many weeks at a time. And of course, that is concerning in terms of staff burnout.
1: Health Minister Brad Cathers says an objective of the changes is to cut back on excess overtime, but the union says overtime isn't going down. Well, Sunshine and Wild Company's future at the Whitehorse Market is uncertain. The company has sold eco-friendly clothes there for the past 3 years, but rules and regulations may force them out next summer. Alexa Mackay reports.
4: Co-owner Anika Phillips says 83% of their sales come from the market.
5: If we can't diversify our income the way that we're trying to, and if we aren't permitted to continue being at the market, we would close.
4: Market president Atinder Sidhu says vendors must also be the artists behind the work they sell.
6: This market is for makers, and the one piece of creativity or handmade component that's coming through their work is commissioned by another artist.
4: An illustrator draws over the co-owner's original designs. But Phillips says there should be some flexibility around product rules.
5: If you stick really hard to like whittling spoons

0: or beading earrings, which are great, great things. You will cap businesses who have the potential to employ other people, potential to grow, and to be really a launching platform in the North.
1: Sidhu says the situation is under review, but co-owners say they want more clarification. Alexa Mackay, CBC News, Whitehorse.
2: Ball players in Whitehorse have a new facility to harness their skills, a brand new batting cage, thanks to the Toronto Blue Jays and Yukoners' love of bingo. George Moratis reports.
3: That's the sound of a new batting cage now up and running. Sarah Walls is executive director of Softball Yukon.
4: So we've got three automated pitching machines back here that can be manipulated to throw fast pitch, slow pitch, up to like 60 miles an hour.
3: The facility wasn't cheap, the total bill coming in at $800,000. The Toronto Blue Jays supported the project, $150,000 coming from the Jays Care Foundation. Proceeds from Radio Bingo paid for a good chunk of the rest. Walls says it's money well spent.
4: At the heart of kind of this build and what we were really hoping was a space for our youth teams to keep training. It gives us kind of the opportunity to practice if it's raining, but also to like really, really hone in on different skills.
3: Right now, the space is only being used by young players who represent the Yukon outside at tournaments. The hope is that sometime next year, it will be open to the general public, and then eventually it will be insulated for year-round play. George Moratis, CBC News. Whitehorse.
2: The city of Whitehorse has put together a guide to help during emergencies. The territory is prone to, among other things, wildfire, floods, and landslides. The city urges people to pack a bin with essentials. That includes 6 liters of water per person, 3 days' worth of non-perishable food like instant ramen, cash in a wallet, a flashlight or headlamp for each person, and tools to make a fire. The city reminds people of 3 distinct emergency notifications. Shelter in place means seek safe shelter. An evacuation alert means be ready to leave on a moment's notice. And an evacuation order means immediate danger and people should leave. That's your CBC News for you this hour. I'm Julian Green.
5: Thank you, Julian. Let's take a look at the forecast now. A slight chance of showers in Whitehorse this evening. Southeast winds gusting to 40, a low of 4. A mix of sun and cloud Tuesday with a chance of showers in the afternoon and a high of 15. A slight chance of showers or thunder showers in Teslin tonight. Southeast winds gusting to 40 and 4 degrees. A mix of sun and cloud tomorrow and 14. A slight chance of showers this evening in Atlin. Winds southeast gusting to 40 and 4. A mix of sun and cloud Tuesday and 13. A few showers ending early tonight in Haines Junction, a low of 5. Clearing in the afternoon Tuesday, a high of 16. Showers in the Kluane Lake area tonight and 4 degrees. A few showers on Tuesday, a high of 10. In Watson Lake, a slight chance of showers or thunder showers tonight, a low of 6. Mainly sunny early on Tuesday, clouding over in the afternoon, and a high of 14. Showers in Pelly and Carmax tonight, a low of 6. Mainly cloudy tomorrow and 12. Faro and Ross River, cloudy with a slight chance of showers this evening and 5 degrees. A chance of showers on Tuesday and 11. Periods of rain in Beaver Creek tonight, 15 to 25 millimeters expected. Northwest winds gusting to 40 and a low of 5. Periods of rain ending around noon Tuesday, 5 to 10 millimeters expected. And you should see a mix of sun and cloud for the balance of the day. Northwest winds gusting to 40 tomorrow in Beaver Creek and 10. Mainly cloudy tonight in Mayo and 7. A mix of sun and cloud tomorrow in 14. Cloudy in Dawson this evening in 5. Tuesday should see a mix of sun and cloud, a high of 15 degrees. Partly cloudy in Old Crow. Northeast winds gusting to 40 and 0 tonight. Mainly sunny Tuesday in 12. And on the Dempster, cloudy with a slight chance of showers this evening. East winds at 30, gusting to 50 and 2. A mix of sun and cloud Tuesday and 9. Again in Whitehorse, a slight chance of showers tonight. Southeast winds gusting to 40, a low of 4. A mix of sun and cloud Tuesday and 15. Light rain falling in Whitehorse right now. It's 12 degrees. Southeast winds at 22, 8 in Beaver Creek. Mostly cloudy in 6 in Burwash with northwest winds at 19, gusting to 30. 13 in Carmax, mostly cloudy in 15 in Dawson, mostly cloudy in 13 in Faro. East, southeast winds at 14, gusting to 30. It's 10 degrees in Haines Junction. Mayo, mostly cloudy in 12. 10 in Old Crow. Northeast winds at 19, gusting to 29. 11 at Pelly Ranch. 6 at Rock River on the Dempster. The winds there east at 32. Light rain in 12 in Teslin, mostly cloudy in 14 in Watson Lake. Again in Whitehorse, light rain, 12 degrees. Southeast winds at 22.

0: 22 minutes before 6. With climate change, evacuations from wildfire and floods are becoming increasingly common, and Indigenous communities are often the most at risk. Well, a new report says the systems that are supposed to protect us from disasters are failing First Nations communities. The report is called Maintaining the Right to Housing in a Changing Climate. It calls for several major changes to how we deal with climate-related emergencies. With more on this, we've reached Stalo Tribal Council Chief Tyrone McNeil. He's the BC member for the AFN Chiefs Committee on Emergency Management, an expert on emergency management, and one of the consultants on this report. We reached him on Seabird Island, BC. Good afternoon, Chief McNeil.
1: Good afternoon.
0: All right, so the report says right now that First Nations are dealing with a, quote, reactive, fragmented systems when emergencies happen. So, you know, when things go south, like, what does that look like?
1: What happens more often than not is that we because it's fragmented, we have limited ability to maintain capacity in communities. So part of that goes to you don't know what you don't know. So you're in scramble mode as a fire comes up to you or a flood comes up to you. And when we're evacuated, we're taken from our community, from the land we all grew up on, and we're placed in these hotels and whatnot, in distant towns and whatnot, so we're disconnected from each other. We lose that sense of community continuity. Mm. And then when we're trying to recover, the expenses that we, EMCR, is, in our case here in BC, is Emergency Managed Climate Resilience, approves the emergency-related expenditures. Although they've already approved it, it could take up to 2 years for a First Nation to be reimbursed. So huge financial pressures by our administrations.
0: So what needs to change? What sorts of things would you like to see that could be changed pretty quickly, you know?
1: We need to be recognized as governments, First Nations governments, and have space in shared decision-making, joint decision-making. It needs to be recognized that those that are closest to the risk need to be involved in decisions around that with the appropriate authority and resources. And one of the pieces I've been struggling with here in BC is trying to move the provincial government to away from this broad, soft reconciliation path where they only see First Nations as receiving programs and services, to one that we are a part of the decision making. And then the directly relatable one to that, whether it be a provincial government or a federal government, recognizing that the climate is here in front of us. Is the dialogue going to be, are we going to continue paying after the emergency, or are we going to change that paradigm and start investing in resilience and climate adaptation to limit and restrict the number and severity of those emergencies? I would argue for that point, because people know a dollar spent proactively saves at least $15 to $17 down the road. But on top of that, because our communities are more resilient, they're not being evacuated as regularly, if at all, those expenses are gone. They maintain the cultural continuity in community, the business continuity in the community and in the region. And the larger piece about having a sense of safety in a changing climate, that is pretty significant into itself.
0: I mean, it makes perfect sense. Why do you think it's not there?
1: The system provincially, and I can only speak for BC, is outdated. There's so many folks who used to do the same way, the same thing, same old. They don't want to change. So when you look at the federal government's National Emergency Management Strategy, it's a pretty solid strategy, because it elevates the need to understand the risk. It elevates the need to be resilient and adapt to the climate. But that the strategy is handcuffed because it needs a province or a territory to draw it down. Mm. So the issue there is Canada's going in a good direction, but the provinces and territories, or at least in my case, BC here, just doesn't want to change. They're used to that old narrative, the old paradigm. That's their comfort zone.

0: they don't change. We probably need more fires and more floods to get their attention to, hey, we can't do it the same old anymore. We have to come up with new and innovative ideas, particularly ones that safeguard communities, make them resilient, and actually invest in resiliency as opposed to spending so much money on response and recovery as we have been the last number of years.
1: Now, when it comes to money, when it comes to emergency funding, you'd like to see some changes there for Indigenous governments as well, right? Like, tell me a bit about that.
0: But firstly, the funding coming to First Nations, it's not sustainable. We have to struggle to find even human capacity to hire locally to help understand what are our risks, how do we become resilient, what does an evacuation plan look like, and how do we develop it. So that human capacity gap is huge. We any funding we apply for resilience or adapt, we're competing against every other First Nation and local authority as well. So the funding methodology needs to change in such a way that's actually prioritizing resilience and adapt. You're going to have to pay your bills in response and recovery anyway, so let's recognize that. But how do we reduce those bills by being more effective through nature-based solutions, being resilient, limiting the negative and financial impacts on our communities and surrounding landscapes in such a way that we've kind of flipped things on its head right now, where provinces, territories, and federal government will do whatever it takes to respond and recover, but let's spend at least that same amount of money on resilience and adaptation so that we're having less houses burnt down every year, we're having less roads shut down affecting business continuity, those kinds of things. So that is a real investment as opposed to throwing money out the door in an ad hoc way that's proposal-based. You don't know if you're going to get funded at all, let alone you might get funded this year, but not next year.
1: Mm-hmm.
0: So you can't do things effectively without short-term thinking. So the thinking's got to be more forward-looking and longer-term.
1: And what's the impact if these changes aren't made, if we don't adapt?
0: Well, it ends up being a fiscal conversation. Where's the money going to come from to respond to these continual evacuations, continual responses and recoveries? So is that fiscal paradigm going to change from one from response and recovery, or to one to prevent that kind of harm? I mean, it's pretty clear status quo is producing predictable outcomes, increasing costs, recurring evacuations, growing risk. The question is whether we invest upstream or continue paying downstream. Mm-hmm. I would argue, let's invest upstream, resilience, climate adaptation to your locality.
1: Mm, interesting. Really nice speaking with you. Thanks very much for sharing your thoughts with us.
0: Thanks for having me, Dave. You take care.
1: Tyrone McNeil is the chief and president of the Stalo Tribal Council in British Columbia and the BC member for the AFN Chiefs Committee for Emergency Management. Well, the family of a woman killed in Thunder Bay, Ontario in 2017 is speaking out now that the man responsible is out on full parole. Barbara Kentner died from medical complications after being struck by a trailer hitch that was thrown at her from a moving vehicle. She was 34 years old. The man convicted in her death, Braden Bushby, was sentenced to 8 years in prison 5 years ago. In documents provided to CBC News, the Parole Board of Canada said Bushby won't pose an undue risk and will contribute to the protection of society by facilitating his reintegration back into society as a law-abiding citizen. Kentner's sister, Connie Kentner, spoke with reporters in Ottawa earlier today.
2: When the parole board makes a decision like this, they are not deciding in a vacuum. There is a family on the other side of that decision, which is us. There is a community on the other side of that decision, is where we live. There are Indigenous women and girls watching. There are families who are asking themselves whether the justice system will protect them and whether their voices will matter if something happens to them. My sister was a real person. She was not just a victim. She had a laugh. She had dreams. She deserved to see her children grow, and she deserved to be a grandmother. We will not let Barbara be forgotten. We will continue to seek justice and accountability.
1: That was Connie Kentner speaking to reporters in Ottawa earlier today. Bushby was granted full parole on Thursday. In 2023, Bushby had been granted day parole, but it was later revoked for breaching several conditions, including

0: for having a Confederate flag tattooed on his chest. At today's public event in Ottawa, Francis Kavanaugh also shared his thoughts. He's the Grand Chief of Anishinaabe Nation in Treaty 3.
1: I was there when we first heard the news of this completely senseless act on one of our people. I was there when we were devastated to hear that Barbara had passed away and that this attack had taken her life. I was there when her attacker was sentenced for this senseless act that took a life. I cannot believe that I have to say I am here to see her attacker be granted full parole. It is unacceptable to me that only a handful of years can pass before someone who took the lives of one of our beloved ones walks free. I believe it is an insult that the parole board can hear reports of the attacker mowing hate symbols into lawns and having them tattooed on his body and say that he is not a threat to society. As I have said over and over again, this decision is a miscarriage of justice. It sends a horrible message to our people that our lives are only worth a small jail sentence and a few lines in the media. Everyone here knows that the justice system in this country remains systemically racist. Though many deny it, the system continues to take into account who the attacker is and who the victim is, even when a life is taken. I ask, if Barbara was white, would her attacker be free today? Would a First Nation man who took the life of a white woman on the streets of Thunder Bay be walking free today? We all know the answer to that question. I call upon all Canadians to reflect seriously on the kind of country they want to live in and ask themselves honestly if this decision reflects their understanding of justice.
0: That's Grand Chief Francis Kavanaugh speaking to reporters in Ottawa earlier today. It's 10 minutes now before 6 o'clock. You're listening to Airplay on CBC Yukon. My name is Dave White. Well, could this be the voice representing Canada in the next Eurovision Song Contest?
2: I'll finish crying in the instant that you left, and I can't remember when or where or how.
0: That's Toronto-based singer Dani Doucette. She's applying to be considered for the contest. The online portal to enter opened today. This is the first time Canada will be represented in Eurovision, Euro being European, typically. In any event, in June, CBC Radio Canada became part of the European Broadcasting Union, making Canada eligible for the 70-year-old talent competition. More than 130 million people watched last year's contest, and Doucette will be just one of many Canadian artists applying.
3: About a month ago, I started to prepare. I kind of took a note from kind of how they were selecting people in the past. And it's about the song and it's about the performance. And about a month ago, I got together a little team and we started to really go at it by creating a really original piece of music that would have every element of Canada in it. So we really did check off a lot of the boxes. And I honestly feel like I have been waiting for this moment. So I'm very excited.
4: A lot of people certainly were when it was announced that Canada would participate. Have you been watching it? You know, what about it have you been tracking over the years that you thought, you know what, this is something I really, really want to be part of?
3: Honestly, the artistic expression, I also think that it comes down to, obviously, the talent. It comes down to the song. I think that it's a great space for independent artists to be a part of something. And I honestly just can't wait to be able to really express a song on stage. We can do that, obviously, in shows and stuff like that here, but sometimes you have a little bit more parameters and you have, you know, sets to deal with and stuff. But they give you the tools to really create your atmosphere. And I can't wait to like be able to envision my song in a space like that and be able to make a tapestry for the lyric.
0: It's Dani Doucette, a vocalist based in Toronto. All applicants for the Eurovision Song Contest must be Canadian citizens or permanent residents aged 18 or older. Canadian artists interested in applying can access a portal through cbc.radio/canada. Just search for the Canada Eurovision portal. That sounds weird. And you should be able to find the link as well as everything you need to know about eligibility. All right.

0: Danny Doucette, a tune called Run With Me, from CBC's 2022 Searchlight Contest. She will be vying to represent Canada at next year's Eurovision Song Contest. Well, when you watch a movie, does it have your undivided attention? It's the question facing the film industry right now. CBC's Jason Oser brought us this story earlier this year, a look at why our changing viewing habits can actually affect how studios decide things like plot and dialogue.
1: A recent story in The Atlantic has the movie world talking. 20 film professors across the United States were interviewed about how their students are now watching movies. The vast majority say things have changed, and many can't sit through entire films without checking their phones or doing something else. Ernest Matais is a film studies professor at the University of British Columbia who's been teaching for over 30 years. He too has noticed.
2: There has been a change. They seem to be more busy with other things than just watching the movie.
1: I hit the streets to speak to students and find out whether they relate.
3: I'm on my phone, I'm on my iPad. Sometimes I'm even having side conversations. My attention span is bad. The perfect length for me, though, is an hour and a half. And if the movie's really good, I can go about 2 hours, maybe 2.5 hours.
4: If it's like an action movie or something I'm like really interested, then I'll stay like completely like focused on the movie. But if it's something I'm a little less interested in, I could see myself like drifting off. I feel like my attention span should be way better.
5: If I like find myself losing interest, I'll like quickly check on my phone, take a break, and maybe go back to the movie. I think I need to put my phone away.
1: Ernest Matais says this insight needs to be taken seriously.
2: We need to pay attention to that. We can't brush it away.
1: It seems the industry is beginning to take note, and not just because of the very youngest viewers. In a recent interview, actor Matt Damon told the Joe Rogan podcast that attention spans are now changing filmmaking, including what a company such as Netflix wants.
6: And it also ends up having an effect, or is starting to have an effect, on how you make movies. Like, for instance, you know, it wouldn't be terrible if you reiterated the plot 3 or 4 times in the dialogue, because people are on their phones while they're watching, you know what I mean?
1: Filmmakers are talking about the issue now. In a Hollywood Reporter roundtable, directors Ramel Ross and Ridley Scott spoke about viewers and attention spans.
7: You do not ever want anyone to be bored.
8: I think that the fundamentals of theater and film need to adapt.

0: adapt to the complexity of the times.
1: People are getting more and more simplistic. That's a challenge.
2: True. Ernest Matei says while all of this may be true, he doesn't necessarily see it as a bad thing.
3: It doesn't mean that students or film viewers are getting less out of films. So I would say it's different rather than worse.
2: Matei says the work he receives from students indicates a new type of viewing. He describes it as being a little less about the overall narratives and more about the small things.
3: Little details, things they pick up that relates to their own life, little fashion details, sound bites, quotes, cameo appearances, as if they're weaving their way through the film in a different way. It's almost as if they're scrolling through the film.
2: That doesn't mean there's an easy solution, though. Matei says we still need movies of varying lengths, and there are still examples such as Avatar, Oppenheimer, and Dune that show a movie can be long and do well.
3: There has to be room for everything. Sometimes a movie or a story demands a certain length, whether you cut that up in different episodes, you tell it in 90 minutes or 120 minutes or 180.
2: What this all highlights for Matthijs is that people involved in film, such as his film prof colleagues, need to learn more about how people are watching movies now.
3: Most of the attention is to the content of the films. We don't necessarily give enough attention to the changing conditions of film viewing, whether that be the comfortable seating or the types of rooms or the living room environment. And more research into that would be very welcome.
2: A reminder that the film world needs to take two things seriously going forward. Not only what we're watching, but how closely we're watching. For CBC Radio, I'm Jason Osler.
4: Thank you very much, Jason. That's all the time we have for Airplay on this Monday afternoon. Ellen Jones, Ross Bragg, and Talar Stockton will be here tomorrow with UConn Morning. I do believe Leonard Linklater's back between 12 and 1 with the Midday Cafe. I know that I'll be here between 4 and 6 with another edition of Airplay. My name's Dave White. Thanks very much for listening. Take care. Have a great night. We'll see you tomorrow.
5: I know that the president reached out to Apple directly, so I'm sure that we may be seeing that change coming up soon to Lake America.
6: Lake effects. President Donald Trump's order to rename Lake Ontario has become a flashpoint in the trade war between Canada and the U.S., especially when Lake America started showing up on Canadian online maps. Those strained relations are making ripples politically in Canada, on people's minds as they vote in three federal by-elections. This is Your World Tonight. I'm Salima Shivji. Also on the program.
7: We are looking for the first time there. My house, there is nothing left. It's horrible. Extremely horrible. Nothing left.
6: Villagers in Nepal return home to find those homes washed away. The devastating floods, a reminder of the power of nature. That power could also contain a glimmer of hope. Nepal has been building hydroelectric stations. The tunnels underneath them could be sheltering survivors. Three by-elections, many questions, and federal leaders watching closely for the answers. How the trade fight with the United States affects votes, do the Liberals further solidify their majority, and what the results say about the mood in the country. Catherine Cullen, the host of CBC Radio's The House, will be tracking the results this evening. So, Catherine, let's start in Quebec with the riding that seems to be attracting the most attention out of the three.
8: Yes, this is the riding where we're most likely to see a competitive race, perhaps even a three-way race. Chicoutimi-Lefior, the conservative who held the seat, Richard Martel, was appointed to the Senate by Prime Minister Mark Carney, and undoubtedly the Liberals are hoping they can snatch this seat away. But traditionally, this riding has been a race between the Conservatives and the Bloc Québécois.
6: Okay, but now we're in the middle of a trade war with the U.S. that's dominating the political discourse. How is that expected to play into this vote?
8: It's a good question, Salima, and it's a big question. We know that Canada-U.S. relations have been a strong issue for Carney in public polling, and this riding has several industries affected by tariffs. Plus, the Liberal candidate was president of the Quebec Dairy Farmers and a farmer himself. Supply management was certainly a hot topic during these Canada-U.S. trade talks. There was reporting that Carney was going to cede some ground on dairy quotas to the Americans, but the deal fell apart. Mark Carney insists the sector will be protected. So that dairy background might help secure voters who felt worried about these issues.
6: Okay, but there's also a provincial election campaign underway right now in Quebec.
8: Yeah, and you have to wonder whether that may lead to some confusion, or does it just amp up passions around Federalist versus Sovereign?

underground tunnels deep in Nepal's mountains. Heavy machinery sits in flood water, but the people who were working here when the flood hit are nowhere to be found. This Chinese rescuer says they've searched more than 2 kilometres of this tunnel, and this time found

Here's your weather forecast from Environment Canada. Whitehorse and Carcross tonight, low of 4 degrees with a chance of showers. Tomorrow up to plus 16, could be some more showers. Watson Lake, low of 6 degrees, chance of showers. Tomorrow chance of showers as well and a high of 14. For Dawson tonight, mainly cloudy. It'll drop down to 5 degrees. Tomorrow mix of sun and cloud and a high of 15. Teslin tonight, it'll go down to 4 degrees, chance of showers. Tomorrow high of 14 degrees and likely some more showers.

0: For you, for Haines Junction tonight, chance of showers down to 5 degrees overnight. Tomorrow, high of 16 and mix of sun and cloud. Beaver Creek, 5 degrees overnight and periods of rain. Tomorrow, that rain is projected to continue. It'll warm up to 10 degrees. CarMax tonight, showers low of 6. Tomorrow, it'll go up to 12 degrees, chance of showers. Mayo tonight, mainly cloudy and a high of 7 degrees. Tomorrow, mix of sun and cloud, high of 14. Faro and Ross River tonight, a low of 5 degrees, chance of showers. Tomorrow, you're probably going to get rain as well. It'll go up to 11 degrees. And finally, for Old Crow, down to 0 overnight and partly cloudy. Tomorrow, it'll warm up to 12 degrees, mainly sunny. 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
4: Hello, I'm Neil Kirksall.
5: Good evening, I'm Chris Howden. This is As It Happens. Tonight.
4: The plight at the end of the tunnel. Hundreds of workers in Nepal are believed to be trapped underground in hydropower tunnels after last week's floods. Their families are angry, but still hopeful they might be rescued.
5: No thank EU. Icelanders vote against restarting talks to join the European Union. A no supporter tells us that wasn't about pushing the EU away, but embracing her own country's sovereignty.
4: Cliffhanger, rescuers swoop in to save a mountain climber stranded on a 6-inch ledge 10,000 feet above the ground. A firefighter tells us the nighttime rescue could easily have ended very badly.
5: Thanking his lucky stars, an astronomer is delighted at the launch of NASA's new Nancy Grace Roman telescope, which he says will help us better understand the universe and our place in it.
4: Throwing people a lot of curves, voters have chosen the winner of the inaugural Fat Marmot Week. We'll hear how a, quote, special boy who likes to eat rocks, unquote, managed to tip the scales in his favor.
5: And putting the riff in verifiable. After conducting a study of fans at a German rock festival, scientists announced that listening to heavy metal might actually increase your pain threshold. As it happens, the Monday edition, radio that finds poetry in motion. For days now, rescuers in Nepal have been urgently digging, blasting, and pumping their way through mountains of mud and debris. They're trying to reach hundreds of workers who are believed to have been trapped inside hydropower tunnels by the flash floods that swept across the Nepal-Tibet border last week. Around 900 workers are missing underground. Experts say some could have access to oxygen, but are warning that the chances of finding survivors diminish as the days pass. Utom Bloon is Senior Vice President of the Independent Power Producers Association, which represents the companies whose workers are trapped. We reached him in Kathmandu.
4: Utom, what have you heard today about these rescue efforts?
6: Today, I just come back from the site. This disaster was like horrific kinds of movie. Everything, including that bridge, everything, road, all the heavy equipment, that dogs, tunnels, it's all swept away from today. So all the equipment is reached there. They also did a blasting. So that's a control. That's control blast. And all the that's water is pumping out. Then once water level goes down, then they will enter there. And they are taking out all those, slurry and everything by the using heavy equipment. And all our drone and everything is sending inside the tunnel so that they can, wherever they can send and they can access the tunnel and movement of the people or something like that. And some of the people is doing the rock climbing and trying to reach and figure it out if there is some other like inlet tunnel that can enter the people. So there is many other options working on parallelly.
4: You flew over one of these, these areas, one of these plants and the tunnels. Mm-hmm. Describe for our listeners what it was like. What did you see?
6: Oh my God.

0: Lee Aaron with Metal Queen.
1: We're going to take a short break now. When we return, I'll speak with the head of Iceland's Farmers Association, who says that after a tense referendum campaign, she's relieved Iceland voted no to further talks about joining the European Union.
0: I can't tell if Neil was laughing at Lee Aaron or this giant tub of water that I brought
1: what
0: in
1: are you talking about?
0: To make sure that I was doing the scientific experiment correctly. And a few years ago, an anonymous organ donation saved the

0: life of Megan Ipana's little girl. Now that donor is no longer anonymous and has become a dear friend. Stay tuned. I'm Chris Howden.
1: And I'm Neil Kirksall.

Today on Parliament Hill, Barbara Kentner's family made a promise. The Wabagoon Lake Ojibwe Nation woman would not be forgotten. Ms. Kentner died in 2017 after being struck by a trailer hitch thrown from a moving vehicle. Braden Bushby is the man who threw that trailer hitch. In 2021, he was sentenced to 8 years for manslaughter.

0: For hours, a 6-inch rock ledge was the only thing preventing Rob Martin from falling to his death. A little over a week ago, Mr. Martin set out to climb Laurel Mountain in the Sierra Nevada, but he took a wrong turn and found himself secured on that tiny ledge 10,000 feet off the ground. When he realized he had nowhere to go, he used a sat phone to call 911. That's where Mitch Queering enters the story. He is a volunteer with the Mono County Sheriff's Search and Rescue Team that saved Rob Martin. We reached him in Mammoth Lakes, California.
1: Mitch, have you had a chance to sort of take it all in, process what you were able to do, how you were able to help? Have you ever been part of a rescue like this one?
2: I have been able to have some good processing time with this one and do some good reflection. And my final thoughts are that this is a different rescue than others, even though we do other technical rescues here in our big, expansive county. And that is primarily for the very positive, immediate positive story behind it. The fact that we were able to execute and help this person in their time of need immediately and with positive results, I think really sets it apart.
1: Tell us about the kind of terrain that he was climbing and where he was stuck.
2: So he ventured off route of a long

so clearly fake that the local heritage board and police immediately discovered its fakeness. One investigator said, quote, "Calling him a forger is an offense to forgers," unquote. Now, after a 10-year legal battle, the 69-year-old Mr. Meloso has been sentenced to 2 years and 4 months in prison. So, in the actual words of Socrates, I promise, true wisdom lies in one's confession about the limits of one's knowledge. Here are Sun Glaciers with Fakes.

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I don't have to break that curse, cause I'm a witch. 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

to them that if the reason Cordelia is not keeping up with the curriculum is that she's spending time chatting with her friends or not getting onto the task that's in front of her, then yeah, it should come home. I don't view that as homework. That's a consequence of poor time management. That's

0: out on stage, that's rock and roll and cool. But like, it depends what genre they're doing, I guess, you know. And with comedy, it's a bit the same. If you're a comedian who goes out and you yell at everyone and that's your act, then fine. If then you then genuinely lose it, they're loving it. Yeah. But if you're doing whimsy like I am or talking, you know, then it is a very jarring gear shift.
1: You started out as a musician as well, right? Drummer in the 2000s. You were

0: From Montreal, that's Edwin Raphael with First Time on Earth here on Q. Edwin was a guest on the show earlier this year, and you can find that conversation on our podcast wherever you listen. That's it for Q today. Tomorrow on the show, Emily Atkins is an artist who's based in Saskatchewan, who just made her first feature documentary called Agatha's Almanac. It tells the story of Emily's aunt, who's now in her 90s. She lives on this farm in southern Manitoba, and she spends her days working in her garden and living this fiercely independent life that's rooted in nature and free from modern technology. Emily will be here to tell you about capturing Agatha's quietly radical way of living in this documentary. I'm Talia Schlanger, and it's been a blast to sit in here for Tom Power. Thanks for listening. I'll see you next time.
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9: I'm Paul Hunter. There's a lot going on in Canadian politics right now. Three federal by-elections, a Quebec election call, not to mention the latest news in the trade dispute. Our National Affairs panel is here to bring you up to date, coming up on The Current Review.
10: From CBC News, The World This Hour, I'm Neil Herland. The CBC News Decision Desk projects the Carney Liberals have won three out of the three federal by-elections tonight, cementing the Liberal majority in the House of Commons.

But he is doing the president's business and bidding. Mm-hmm. And so he, exactly. he has to do certain things, even if maybe he doesn't agree with them fully. And, you know, I know lots has been said about his relationship with Howard Lutnick. I think it's very clear that, yes, they get along and they're both, you know, trying to do what the president wants. But Howard Lutnick is a big blustery figure who came in several times in the last week and really screwed things up.

Today on Parliament Hill, Barbara Kentner's family made a promise. The Wabagoon Lake Ojibwe Nation woman would not be forgotten. Ms. Kentner died in 2017 after being struck by a trailer hitch thrown from a moving vehicle. Braden Bush

0: companies in play today. That's why I want to see the agreement. I want to see who signed the agreement. Is there really an oil company that signed this agreement? And does that oil company has the expertise to drill for heavy oil? Do they have the safety stewardship and safety concerns about how to operate a field? Do they have deep pockets in order then to pay for a possible oil spill? You just don't award a concession to any, excuse my the word, a Mickey Mouse company. This is not a little deal. This is a big deal with big responsibilities. No any other company can sign a deal like this if it is not a respectable, deep pockets, well-experienced oil company. Where is the agreement? I question if there is an agreement.
1: That's Jorge Piñon. He's a former oil executive and joined us from Austin, where he's now an energy researcher at the University of Texas.

0: inbuilt in them or programmed in them, which retorted or challenged this kind of behavior. And so we see these entrenched norms, the culture that these voice assistants are being built in is being transferred from the real world into technology.
1: It's interesting because I think a lot of people think this is just a design quirk, but it seems like it is really perpetuating real life biases

0: course, yes. I mean, these companies, they're all trying to sell you trackers and gizmos and apps. And then when they sell you the apps, they try to sell you subscriptions within the apps. You know, they're trying to sell the idea that you can always get a little faster, a little stronger, or sleep a little better. So, of course, there's a financial incentive that is driving this, you know, even with the sleep score stuff. It's Big Pillow. Big Pillow is behind everything.
1: I guess, you know,

Good morning, I'm Stephen Quinn. Coming up on the early edition, the social media company Meta is installing safeguards for children in the United States to protect them from the harms of social media. BC's Attorney General says Canadian children deserve the same consideration. That coming up on the early edition right after the

If you do not know that theme already, you very soon will. That piece of music introduces the Eurovision Song Contest every year. And in 2027, Canada is going to participate, even though we're not in Europe. Now, the CBC is looking for the act that will represent our country on the international stage. And the successful applicant will have strong vocals, a proven stage presence, and a big digital footprint. And online submissions are being accepted until September 9th. Maddie McLean is a theater performer from Victoria. His stage show, A Canadian Experience,

This is Yukon Morning on Tuesday, the first day of September. Good morning, I'm Ellen Jones. Cutting red tape to ease trade between provinces.

0: Provinces and territories has been a hot topic for months. We'll get an update when we speak with the territory's Minister of Economy next hour. Results are in for yesterday's federal by-elections in BC, Ontario, and Quebec. We'll speak with journalist Katie O'Malley about who came out on top and what it means for Mark Carney. And it's welcome week at UConn University's iamdigut campus. We'll hear from some students about to head into the fall semester, some for the first time. Seven minutes after 6 o'clock, and Talar Stockton is here with our local news headlines. Good morning, Talar.
1: Good morning, Ellen. So, the city of Whitehorse has hired a new city manager. David Barrick's appointment to the position was announced yesterday evening. And the acting chief of the Dawson City Fire Department says they're not sure what caused the fire at the Paddle Wheel Graveyard over the weekend, but human activity may have been involved. So we'll have more for you on that story in just 19 minutes' time. But first, Ross, can you tell us about the weather for today?
2: Yeah, not a bad day. A little bit of a break from the rain, with the exception of Pelion, Carmax, and Farran Ross River today. They're expected to have it's a 60% chance of showers and a high of 14. Whitehorse, sun and cloud, 30% chance of showers later this afternoon and a risk of thunderstorm, high of 13. Watson Lake, sun and cloud, high of 15. For Teslin and Atlin, a mix of sun and cloud with a high of 15. Haines Junction, mainly cloudy, high of 13. Kewaunee Lake, rain ending this afternoon, then a mix of sun and cloud and a high of 10. For Mayo today, sun and cloud, high of 14. For Dawson City, clearing this afternoon with a high of 16. Old Crow, a mix of sun and cloud and a high of 13. And along the Dempster Highway, clearing this afternoon, 60% chance of wet flurries. Here it comes. Yeah, over southern sections and a high of 9.
0: Excellent. All right. Thanks, Ross. Before I get to temperatures, do want to mention that the city of Whitehorse says that its contractor will be inspecting the sewer line along Elsack Road in Riverdale this afternoon. It's happening near the intersection of Lewes Boulevard, and work is expected to be complete by 7 o'clock this morning. Traffic right now reduced to a single lane. So just a reminder to let you know about that. Let's check the temperatures right now in Whitehorse. 4 degrees, mostly cloudy. Teslin also 4. Watson Lake and Haines Junction both 6. Burwash 2 degrees. Beaver Creek 3. Carmax, Pelly Ranch, and Farrow all 7 degrees. Mayo also mostly cloudy. Cloudy and 7. Dawson, cloudy, 4 degrees for you at the airport. Old Crow, the cool spot this morning with a temperature of -1, and the Rock River Weather Station on the northern portion of the Dempster Highway, +1. Inuvik, by the way, 5 degrees. Once again, Whitehorse, mostly cloudy and 4 at 13 and a half minutes after 6. If you were in Whitehorse yesterday, you may have heard the F-35 plane. Simon Blakesley captured some pictures of it on his Facebook page. He said, arrival and departure images of one of 6 United States Marine Corps Lockheed Martin F-35B Lightning II aircraft. They made a brief technical stop at Eric Nielsen Whitehorse International Airport with some refueling there at the airport. So you may have heard them. It was hard to see them in the cloudy conditions, but you could definitely
2: hear them. I think I was the only person in Whitehorse to not see it. My whole family was talking about, it's quite loud, I guess.
0: Yeah, they certainly are. And as the trade war continues, you might be wondering what's going on with the F-35 fighter jets that Canada is supposed to buy from the United States. As of now, Canada is committed to purchasing 16 of them. Getting out of buying more would be complicated. Justin Massey is director of Strategic Analysis Network. He's also a professor at Université de Québec in Montréal. He spoke with CBC's Andrew Nichols about the F-35 purchase.
3: Prime Minister Carney has not suspended the acquisition of the remaining 72 F-35 that are planned to acquire. There's a review ongoing, but that has not suspended the next tranche of U.S. fighters we may buy in 2027. And so if the trade dispute continues, then the government would have to explain why we're buying a second tranche of F-35 in the next couple of months. But it would at the same time be not politically, I think, sound to then announce the canceling of the remaining 72 aircraft that were planned to purchase, because that but then would be the escalation in the military space of a trade dispute that has stayed at this point in time in the trade domain only. You can't do anything.

0: with 12 aircraft, and so are 16. You need at least a 30 to have a squadron or capable of doing something in the airspace domain. And so there's a way out, though. Canada could continue buying the F-35, but announce a mixed fleet, so buying a European aircraft in the future, or joining officially by buying a sixth-generation aircraft with the Japanese, the British, and the Italians on a program called GCAP, or something else, saying we're maintaining cooperation with the U.S., but we're doubling down in expanding the fleet because we have multiple commitments, especially for European security, where we can't rely on the United States to be sure that they will be there.
1: Donald Trump clearly, in his mind, wants Canada to become part of the United States. How do you buy an airplane where the software upgrades have to come from a hostile American administration, or at least an aviation industry based in the United States, when there are threats to this country?
0: I do think we're in different context than, say, Greenland, which has been the target of specific military threat by the U.S. president and the administration. There is rhetoric of annexation in Canada, but as far as I understand it, it is economic coercion that is used and political pressure against us to make significant concessions. But it does question the exchange of information we may have with the United States on some level. And at this point, we've been able to insulate things. And I'm not sure that even President Trump understands how NORAD operates or how the extent of intelligence shared between the countries. And we should keep it this way, I think.
2: That's Justin Massey, Director of Strategic Analysis Network and a professor at Université de Montréal, de Québec and Montréal. He was speaking with CBC's Andrew Nichols. Now, Canada remains interested in acquiring a second fleet of Gripen fighter jets manufactured by Swedish firm Saab. And Ottawa is also in negotiations with Saab to procure Global Eye radar aircraft. 17 and a half after six, some music now from Justin Rutledge.

0: That's Justin Rutledge from his album Islands. Coming up to 22 minutes now after 6. Donald Trump is calling it the biggest oil deal in world history. The U.S. president announced an agreement with Venezuela on Friday. It would give the United States a stake in the country's untapped oil reserves. Details are scarce, and there are questions about what this means for Canadian oil producers. For his thoughts, we're joined by Markham Hislop. He's a journalist who covers energy markets. We've reached him this morning in Parksville, BC. Good morning, Markham.
1: Good morning, Ellen.
0: So what do we know about the U.S.-Venezuela deal?
1: Well, this is an agreement between the government of Venezuela and the American government. And your listeners will remember that back earlier in the year, the Americans basically invaded Venezuela and snatched the President Nicolas Maduro, took him back to the United States to face charges, and that left Vice President Delcy Rodriguez in charge. And so she's negotiated this deal with Donald Trump. And it's about $100 billion, and the idea is to revive the Venezuelan heavy oil industry. And it's been, over the last decade and a half, it's degraded. They used to be a big member of OPEC and, two and a half million barrels a day. Now they're down to 400,000. And what Trump wants to do, of course, is send most of that oil to the U.S. Gulf Coast, Texas, Louisiana, where there's a huge refining fleet that is set up to take this heavy crude like Canada produces. So this is going to take, there are varying estimates of how long it'll take before production can increase, maybe 2-3 years, maybe 5 years or longer. We'll have to see what the terms of the agreement are, because those haven't been released. But one thing we do know is that the American government is taking equity in this deal through the Pentagon for all places. And so we'll have to wait and see how that plays out. But the American government is now in the oil business.
0: Oh, how significant is that for Canada's oil industry, I guess, in the short term and then in the long term?
1: In the short term, it's not going to make much difference. It's going to take some time to get that oil, get the production system up to snuff and then get the oil to market. It depends on what happens after that. And the future is pretty murky these days because of a couple of trends. One, of course, is the what went on in, the war in Iran and closure of the Strait of Hormuz, then the Houthis not closing but restricting traffic in the Red Sea. And so suddenly a lot of oil that was going to Asia is now either more expensive or it is out of the market. And the Asian countries have responded to that by upping their electrification. So, China was already well on its way to electrifying transportation, switching to EVs and building out its power sector. And it had done that so much over the last 20 years that it now has enormous manufacturing capacity and can export really cheap EVs, solar panels, batteries, that sort of thing, to these other countries. And countries like India are taking advantage of that and adopt and scaling up their power grids and their electric transportation. So that really accelerated this year. There's been a significant trend, but now it's accelerated. And so what's that going to mean for Canadian exports to Asia? Because the pipeline to the West Coast, expansion of the Trans Mountain expansion,

0: Russian pipeline that were predicated on Asia being a strong market. That may not be the case now. Mm-hmm. So there's lots of murk, we need the smoke to kind of settle so we can see more clearly. But it could have an impact on Canada's export plans.
1: Yeah. I mean, the Prime Minister has really been doubling down on that export plan to protect Canada's industry. If the U.S. gets more oil from Venezuela, how might that be affected?
0: It depends on how much. There's 10 million barrels a day of refining capacity for heavy crude oil. It's about roughly 10% of a total global oil supply. 5 million barrels a day of refining capacity is in the United States. So that's a very, very important market. And we have 70% of that market. And the rest would be served by Mexico, Brazil, Venezuela, and so on. Could Canadian producers be pushed out of a U.S. Gulf Coast? Yeah, maybe. They already export 2.8 million to the Northwest, the Rocky Mountains, a little bit in California, and they supply basically 100% of the imported oil in those markets. So there's not a lot more market share to be had outside of the U.S. Gulf Coast. So, yeah, they might. If the Prime Minister is correct and there is going to be demand in Asia and Europe, then the West Coast pipeline would be able to accommodate any displaced Canadian oil. So there's a lot of ifs in there, and we're going to have to see how it plays out. So it could range from no effect to, a moderate effect, I would say.
1: Right, depending on how quickly Asia continues electrifying things.
0: Yes, that would be a major factor.
1: Yeah. I guess overall, Markham, like, what are you watching for with Canada's oil industry as the tensions with the U.S. continue?
0: I think that Canada needs to have a national conversation about this, because I was kind of surprised at the Prime Minister. He knows, these global data trends. He's got a PhD in economics. He's been on, the global climate finance file for years and years and years. And he knows the electrification trends in Asia as well as better than I do. My argument has been that given the disruption and the change that's rapidly accelerating in the global energy system, now is not the time to be committing to these big, multi-billions, tens of billions of dollars, maybe $50 billion for a pipeline and then more billions of dollars for expanding Alberta oil sands, is just take a beat for a couple of years. Wait to see how this plays out before committing, because we may find that if we build all of this infrastructure that comes online, 2032, 2035, and it becomes a stranded asset where it's underutilized and it's a financial loss for taxpayers. As a taxpayer myself, I would like to see the government act prudently. And I think we just need to slow down a little bit and take stock of our options.
1: All right, Markham, appreciate your perspective on this. Thanks for joining us today.
0: Great chatting with you.
1: That's Markham Hislop, a journalist who covers energy markets. We reached him in Parksville, BC. Coming up in the next half hour of our program, we'll go to Ottawa, check in with Katie O'Malley, a journalist who writes for iPolitics. She'll give us a closer look at how yesterday's by-elections played out in three key ridings and the other races that will be coming soon. 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It's 6:30.
2: This is the CBC News. Good morning. I'm Talar Stockton. The city of Whitehorse has hired its new city manager. David Barrick has been chosen as the city's top bureaucrat overseeing municipal affairs. He was previously the chief administrative officer of South Stormont, Ontario, for three months before leaving. Barrick has been in municipal planning and politics in Southern Ontario for the last 20 years. He replaces Jeff O'Farrell as Whitehorse's full-time city manager. Valerie Braga has served as the interim city manager since this January. The city says she will now

0: return to her role as the Director of Corporate Services. The Yukon's internal trade minister says leaders across Canada are looking to strengthen labor mobility. Federal, provincial, and territorial trade ministers recently met at a conference in Iqaluit. Jen Gomere says ministers announced updates to the Canadian Free Trade Agreement. She says they're looking at different job requirements so it's easier for tradespeople to move between jurisdictions. Gomere says bringing them under one recognized agreement is significant.
1: And it seems very simple, but there's a lot of work that goes into it and a lot of effort that has been put forth by all governments as well as commitments at the political level. So it is not a small feat to see this work, make it either across or near the finish line. So I'm, really proud to be sitting at this table to see that work move forward.
0: A news release says ministers will meet again on October the 2nd. Officials say they still aren't sure what caused a fire at the Paddle Wheel Graveyard early Sunday, but human activity may have been involved. The Paddle Wheel Graveyard is home to the remains of historic beached sternwheelers. It's located on the west bank of the Yukon River near Dawson City. The Dawson City Fire Department says the fire was contained in about 5 to 6 hours and no one was injured. Buffalo Taylor is the acting chief of the department.
2: So far, undetermined. It was probably human caused, probably accidental, but there's been partying going on down there in the past, so what it was, we don't know.
0: Taylor says it's important to make sure campfires are extinguished, especially near historical sites. And school is back in session at Yukon University's Iamdigut campus. And the university is welcoming both new and returning students. Jackie Hong has more.
3: Fall semester is now underway, and for students heading into their first day, it's a mix of excitement.
4: I am really happy and glad to go back to school.
3: And for some, a little bit of trepidation.
5: This is my first day, so I'm feeling a bit nervous.
3: Orientation day at the campus is supposed to help ease some of those nerves. It's a chance for students to mingle and make new friends. Davina Merritt is the student union president. She has some words of advice for people still trying to get their bearings.
6: If you have any questions, ask your fellow students. Everyone's super welcoming here and everyone is always willing to help you out. So yeah, put yourself out there a little bit.
3: David Kababia is in the second and final year of his medical assistant program. He says it's bittersweet that his studies are almost done.
7: It's been an amazing experience for me. The weather, the people, the elders, the instructors.
3: He hopes new students will feel the same. The university is holding welcome events this week and into the next. Jackie Hong, CBC News, Whitehorse.
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8: Thanks so much, Talar. And classes getting back in session next week at Yukon University Iamdigut campus. We'll hear more from students coming up in the last half hour of our program. Well, reminder once again, the City of Whitehorse says its contractor will be inspecting the sewer line along Elsack Road in Riverdale. It's happening just this hour for about another 25 minutes or so at the intersection of Lewes Boulevard and Elsack Road, so traffic reduced to a single lane, but expected to open before the morning rush.
9: Yeah, and speaking of the morning rush, Ellen, a quick look at my school bus monitor. No delays or cancellations nice. So far. So yeah, we'll keep an eye on that. Keeping an eye on the weather as well. Mix of sun and cloud for Whitehorse today. Slight chance of showers this afternoon at a high of 13. Watson Lake, sun and cloud and a high of 15. For Teslin and Atlin today, a mix of sun and cloud, slight chance of showers, high of 15. Haines Junction, mainly cloudy and a high of 13 today. Kalani Lake, rain ending this afternoon, then a mix of sun and cloud, high of 10. For Pelion, Carmax, Fair and Ross River, 60% chance of showers today and a high of 14. Beaver Creek, rain ending around noon today, then a mix of sun and cloud, high of 11. For Mayo, sun and cloud today and a high of 14. Dawson City, clearing this afternoon, high of 16. Old Crow, sun and cloud and a high of 13 today. And along the Dempster Highway, clearing this afternoon, a chance of wet flurries over southern sections and a high of 9.
8: Thanks, Ross. Mostly cloudy in Whitehorse, 4 degrees right now. Teslin, also 4. Watson Lake and Haines Junction, both 6 degrees. And Burwash this hour, 2. Good morning to Beaver Creek, 3 degrees your temperature. Carmax, Pelly Ranch, Faro, and Mayo all at 7 right now. And Dawson, cloudy and 4 degrees at the airport.

0: Old Crow, the cool spot, minus one right now. And the Rock River Weather Station on the northern portion of the Dempster Highway, plus one. Once again, Whitehorse, mostly cloudy, 4 degrees. And Phil DeMont has today's top stories from the CBC Business Desk.
1: Good morning. Donald Trump says oil from Venezuela could replace Canada's crude exports to the U.S. Right now, Venezuela isn't much of a threat to our industry, but experts say the worry is the longer term, so Ottawa should start planning now. That new U.S.-Venezuelan agreement announced last month gives Washington control over something like 65 billion barrels of Venezuelan crude, and that's the problem for Canada. Venezuela and Canada produce large amounts of bitumen, heavy oil, and that's what American refineries on the U.S. Gulf Coast process. So the concern is that these facilities could eventually swap out Alberta heavy oil for Venezuelan crude, but not in the short term. Years of underinvestment means that Venezuela's oil industry doesn't have the ability to pump out more crude quickly. Currently, it produces about 1 million barrels per day, with another 250,000 barrels possible in the short run. That's not enough to replace Canada's exports to the U.S. Experts say some of the new proposed oil fields in the South American country are greenfield. In other words, there's nothing there. It will take 7 to 10 years to get one of these things producing. But, same experts say, Canada can't ignore the Venezuelan threat. Since May 2024, our industry has boosted non-U.S. sales to 15% of total crude sold. That's up from 3% a couple of years ago. And Canadian producers are looking at Asian markets where crude oil is valued at a higher price than in the U.S. Still, cutting that 85% of oil exports going south will be key if Canada doesn't want to be held hostage to Washington's new deal with Venezuela. Monday was Tim Cook's last day as Apple CEO, and his legacy? Really interesting. When Cook took over from Steve Jobs as Apple CEO back in 2011, people were asking, how can you replace a legend? Well, by shifting focus and turning Apple into a more consumer-oriented technology company. But it wasn't easy. Jobs was leaving Cook a company worth $350 billion and pulling in $100 billion in annual revenue. Cook is leaving his replacement, John Ternus, a technology behemoth worth $5 trillion in sales of more than $400 billion each year. Jobs was the technology wizard. Cook was the person responsible for making your smartphone indispensable for everything from your music playlists to buying coffee. Analysts say Cook was able to expand Apple's reach to an extent no one foresaw 15 years ago. He was also able to navigate the tricky political waters with China. Now more than 80% of Apple's phones are assembled in that country. The new guy, Ternus, is credited with reviving Apple's MacBook. Now have to figure out how to tap into the surging AI boom within the global economy, and that won't be easy. We know about the late Dolly Parton's altruistic ventures, but she also had a big business footprint as well. Basically, $1.8 billion U.S. That's what Parton means economically to Severy County, Tennessee. That's where her Dollywood theme park is located. When she set up the 165-acre theme park back in 1986, the plan raised a lot of eyebrows. Since then, however, the fun fair and adjacent splash park attract more than 4 million visitors annually. Here's another way to look at it. In 1990, Severy County's median income was about $23,000 U.S. By 2025, it had almost tripled to $63,000 U.S. It's not all Dolly, but she helped. That's today's business news. I'm Phil DeMont.
0: Thanks so much, Phil. Well, the votes are in, and the Liberals have claimed all the seats in three key federal by-election races. As expected, the BC riding of North Vancouver-Capilano went to Braden Cayley. Ontario's Beaches East York went to Tanvir Shanawaz. And Daniel Gobet won the Quebec riding of Chicoutimi-Lefjord. For a closer look at the races and more by-elections to come, we've reached Katie O'Malley. She's a journalist who writes for iPolitics in Ottawa. Good morning, Katie.
2: Morning.
0: So what do you make of the by-election results?
2: Yeah, so I think, you know, barring a shocking plot twist, the Liberals were always going to keep Beaches East York, that's a Toronto area riding in Ontario, and North Vancouver Capilano in the red column. But the fact that the race in Chicoutimi-Lefjord, which had until very recently been held by Conservative MP Richard Martel until he was appointed to the Senate earlier this summer, that was a really tight three-way race in 2025. And I think a lot of us, including me, were expecting sort of a similarly hotly contested battle this time around. It wasn't even close. I'm looking at the final numbers here from Elections Canada. And Daniel Gobet, that is the dairy farmer who is carrying the Liberal banner in that riding, won with a 51% share.

0: the vote. The next closest was the Black Québécoise Caroline Dubé. She won with a 33% share of the vote, so nearly 20 points behind. And in distant third place, you had the Conservative Régis Gaudreau, 12.5% share of the vote. This is the party, again, that managed to actually win in 2025. So definitely a much more decisive victory for the Liberals there than I think, well, I know I was than I was expecting, and I don't think I'm alone on that one.
1: Yeah, why? Why might that have happened, do you think, in Quebec?
0: It's really hard to say. I do think that in this particular riding, Chicoutimi Fjord has a high population of dairy farms. In fact, as noted, Daniel Gobet, the Liberal candidate and MP-elect, is a dairy farmer and the former head of the Quebec Dairy Producers Association, also an aluminum sector. So what was going on in these trade negotiations and the ongoing standoff with the U.S., that was really a core component. I think that was top of mind for a lot of those voters. And what's interesting is you saw both the Liberals and the Bloc Québécois making that part of their pitch to voters. You had the Liberals appointing a dairy farmer to send the message that they are going to keep that pledge to protect supply management, particularly in the dairy sector, and the Bloc Québécois kind of saying that and suggesting that, hey, if you really want someone to hold the government to its word, you're going to want to send a Bloc Québécois MP to Ottawa so we can do that. I guess voters sort of surveyed the landscape and figured they would opt for someone inside the Liberal caucus. So we'll see how that plays out.
1: Yeah. And more broadly, when you look at all three of the by-election ridings and the results, do they tell us, do you think?
0: So I'm always reluctant to use any by-election as sort of a bellwether for the country as large, just because it's a good reminder that elections in Canada are, in fact, 338 separate votes, and every riding is going to have its own dynamics, and that really becomes apparent in a by-election. However, in Toronto, in Beaches East York, that Toronto area riding, no surprise that the Liberals won with 55% share of the vote, slightly lower than they had in 2025, mostly because, actually entirely because, the New Democrat vote collapsed in Beaches East York in the last federal election, collapsed across the country, but there as well. They were able to get back to a respectable second place with a 26% share of the vote, much closer to where they were pre-2025. And I think that led to the lower numbers for the Liberals. So that was a bit of good news for the New Democrats. But then you look at North Vancouver Capilano, and the New Democrats came in fourth, 3.1 share of the vote. That is spectacularly bad, and is mostly because the Green Party, of all parties, ran a very high-profile, well-known local candidate, Shelley Moose. They doubled their take to almost 9% of the vote, which, again, doesn't sound like a lot, but it's a lot more than they got in 2025. Both the Liberals and the Conservatives stayed very similar to what they had gotten in 2025. Liberals actually basically identical, the Conservatives down 4 or 5 points. So no huge change up there. I think the Conservatives are probably a bit disappointed that they weren't able to, you know, I don't think they thought they could win, but I think they would have liked to have given the Liberals a more of a fight.
1: But overall for the Conservatives, like, how could these results impact Pierre Poilievre's leadership?
0: I mean, they're terrible. So it would be hard to spin them as anything but just awful results for the party across the country. However, Pierre Poilievre has the advantage, at least as far as I know at this time, that there is no successor waiting in the wings. There is no one pushing to trigger a leadership vote. That might be enough for him to stick around and try to rebuild and figure out what the heck they've been doing wrong and get back on the right path. It tends to, even if you've got a disgruntled, disappointed caucus and you've got, you know, people sort of suggesting the leader is maybe not living up to expectations, unless there's someone else that is presenting themselves as a better option, that doesn't always get off the ground all that quickly. And actually, I'll point to what happened with Justin Trudeau during what would turn out to be his final months in office. He resisted, and he really was sort of standing strong against people in his party that were calling on him to step down for basically the entire fall of 2024. It wasn't until Chrystia Freeland left that I think he realized game's over, got to go now. But until that point, because there wasn't an obvious successor, he was able to sort of hold that off. And I think that's sort of the scenario you're seeing now for Pierre Poilievre.
1: Where does it leave the balance of power in the House, do you think?
0: I know, because I could count it. I could do math. Virtually

0: unchanged. The Liberals have one more seat that they won from the Conservatives. There was a little bit of confusion in some of the framing of this race. The Liberal majority was never at risk. They have 173 seats now. Well, three elect, but three more. Two of those seats had been Liberal, so no gain there. Added one from the Conservatives, but there are also five vacancies, soon to be six. Empty seats don't vote, which means even if they had lost all three of the by-elections, which would have been catastrophic politically, but would not have changed their ability to win a vote in the House of Commons. So it really does not change the balance of power at all. It gives the Liberals one more vote. That's it.
1: Right. Okay. But we do have more by-elections in the pipeline.
0: Yes, we do.
1: Tell us about those.
0: We have six more as of, well, one of them is still pending. That's Conservative MP Larry Brock. He represents the Ontario riding of Brantford, Brant South. He is set to resign on September 18th. That will be number six. You've got three ridings in Quebec that have to be held by, well, one of them by February 1st. The other is in mid-April. One is a Liberal seat held by a former Liberal cabinet minister, Stéphane Guibeault. He officially resigned yesterday. One is a Bloc Québécois seat, and the other was held by the New Democrats. You've also got another seat in Ontario, Scarborough North. That was recently been vacated by Liberal Sean Chen. That has to be held by April 5th. And then you've got Yorkton, Melville, Saskatchewan. Again, that was most recently held by Conservative MP Cathay Wagenthal. She stepped down in the last couple of weeks. That has to be held by April 18th. So actually a pretty wide window of when these by-elections have to be called. Given that prime ministers tend to like to bundle them together if possible, I would not be shocked if you saw at least some of them take place. Well, they're not going to call Quebec by-elections while there's a Quebec provincial election going on, but maybe call them in mid-October for an early December vote. The rest, if there are others that are not part of that bundle, would probably wait until next March or April.
1: Oh, wow. That far.
0: Yeah. All right. Yeah. They're not all immediate. We've had this long window of resignations and it really has created this more extended timeline, I think, than people realize.
1: Yeah, absolutely. All right, Katie, thanks for this.
0: Have a great day. Bye-bye.
1: And that's Katie O'Malley, a journalist who writes for iPolitics. We reached her in Ottawa. We'll have more reaction to by-election results coming up on World Report at 7. And you can read about it now on our webpage, too, cbcnews.ca. 11 and a half minutes before 7 o'clock, some new music from Eye the Mountain. This is To Arrive.

0: That is Eye the Mountain and To Arrive at 7:30 before 7. Well, part of the Paddle Wheel Graveyard on the west bank of the Yukon River across from Dawson City caught fire over the weekend, but the damage wasn't as severe as feared. Rebecca Jansen is manager of historic sites with the Yukon government. She shared some of the site's history with CBC's Dave White.
1: So the West Dawson Shipyard was built around 1900 for riverboat winter storage and repair. So that was a place where at the end of the season, they would pull the boats up. It was easier to have one in Dawson because it was a quick in and out to get the season started. But they could have somebody there to repair the boats as needed, and then they'd be ready to go in the spring. And then eventually, as kind of the riverboat traffic eased, it became a place where boats would go to retire. And that's kind of where they get the name of the graveyard, is they were kind of left there to languish. So at that site, there's a cluster of two sites, actually. The one in question has four main steamboats there: the Lightning, the Julia B, the Seattle Number 3, and the Schwatka.
2: It's funny, like everybody knows a bit about it, and I was always told that it was like when the road opened, boats were taken out of service that day and put there. But that's not the case, right? I mean, that's part of the story, but not the only thing.
1: Yeah, well, actually, the Julia B was the last one. It's the one that received, by our understanding to date, it's the one that received the most of the damage and the one that you could see closest to the river. The Julia B was retired in 1924, I believe, and so it would have been the last of that grouping to be put up on the waves and abandoned there. So, and then the sternwheeler operations continued until around the 1950s when the Dawson Mail Road was constructed. So this site was abandoned a little bit earlier than when the whole kind of navigation system on the Yukon River ended.
2: Now, in terms of resources, right, like was it ever considered like an important site, a valuable site, or not?
1: I think yes to a lot of for a lot of reasons. A lot of these sites, they originally, like I said, when the sternwheel operations were still going, some of the retired vessels would be subject to, you know, taking out some of their mechanical equipment or other resources to repair other boats that were still in operation. So to the company, while it was still operating, there was value for those reasons. Most recently, the site is extremely valuable as a concentration of historic sternwheelers. It's potentially the most significant collection of sternwheelers in North America.

0: Kind of the scientific knowledge that they can show about the hull design and different construction and adaptations that boat builders used over the years to adapt kind of regular boat hull design things to adapt to kind of the shallow waters of the Yukon River is really different. And all the boats at that site have slightly different adaptations to allow them to operate throughout longer throughout the seasons and in more areas, and because some of these big boats, they couldn't go once water levels dropped. But they wanted these larger, more profitable ships to be able to run as long as possible on the Yukon River. So the site really does tell about the evolution and of the boat design over years.
1: That's Rebecca Jansen, Manager of Historic Sites with the Yukon Government, speaking yesterday with CBC's Dave White. You can listen to that full conversation on our website, cbc.ca/listen, or the app. Just search for AirPlay. And you can also read more and see photos of the damage that was done by the fire on our website, cbc.ca/north. Staying in Dawson City, the City of Dawson Parks and Rec Department has given a heads up to gym users today. The gym will be closed for maintenance from 1 until 4. Hot water will not be available this afternoon. So a notice to gym users in Dawson about some maintenance from 1 until 4 this afternoon. Also in Whitehorse, fall story time starting back up at the Whitehorse Public Library on Front Street. It's a free drop-in program for children up to the age of 5 and their caregivers. So these happen every Tuesday morning until October the 6th. Upstairs in the library, there's songs, rhymes, and stories from 10:30 until 11:30. 2 minutes away now from World Report at 7 o'clock. But first, let's find out what else is happening locally in our news. Talar Stockton is back with those details. Hi, Talar.
2: Good morning, Ellen. So a report released by the territory last week looked at feedback from Yukoners on intimate images shared without consent online. And almost half of the respondents surveyed last year reported some form of unwanted sexual communication. A BC-based researcher says governments can help support victims of sexualized cybercrimes by improving civil litigation pathways. So we'll have more for you on that. And today is the first day of class at the I.M. de Goot campus of Yukon University. Jackie Hong was on campus not to go to class, but to speak with some of the incoming students. So we'll hear from her conversations with those folks. And the City of Whitehorse has hired its new manager. David Burek has been chosen as the city's top bureaucrat. He was previously the Chief Administrative Officer of South Stormont, Ontario, for 3 months before leaving there. And Burek has been in municipal planning and politics in Southern Ontario for the last 20 years, and replacing Jeff O'Farrell as Whitehorse's full-time city manager. Ellen.
1: All right. Thanks so much, Talar. Also, in the next hour of our program, fish and fall colors, two of the topics on the Wild Discovery calendar over the next 2 weeks. So we'll round out some of the details on that. And we'll speak with the Yukon's Minister of Economy to find out what came out of internal trade discussions in Iqaluit last week. So that's ahead after World Report at 7.

This is Yukon Morning on a Tuesday, the first day of September. Good morning. I'm Ellen Jones. Cutting red tape to ease trade between provinces and territories has been a hot topic for months. We'll get a Yukon update from the territory's Minister of Economy coming up this hour. We'll also speak with a researcher specializing in brain injuries linked to intimate partner violence about how she's raising awareness and improving care in the Yukon and beyond. And walking, hiking, busing your way to see Yukon wildlife, we'll learn about the latest batch of wild discovery events coming up.

0: It's after 7, and Talar Stockton is back with our local news headlines. Good morning, Talar.
1: Good morning, everyone. The city of Whitehorse has hired its new city manager. David Barrick has been chosen as the city's top bureaucrat, and he was previously the chief administrative officer of South Stormont, Ontario, for 3 months before leaving. And today is the first day of classes at the Yukon University's I.M. de Goethe campus. We'll hear some advice for new students in the newscast at the bottom of the hour. But first, Ross, there wasn't the big rainy day that was promised yesterday. It was actually quite dry. So.
2: Yeah, it was nice. And today looks nice as well, Talar. Whitehorse, sun and cloud. There's a slight chance of showers for this afternoon, but high of 13. Watson Lake, sun and cloud today. High of 15 for Teslin and Atlin. A mix of sun and cloud and a high of 15. Haines Junction, mainly cloudy. High of 13 for Colony Lake. Rain ending this afternoon. Then a mix of sun and cloud and a high of 10. For Pelion, Carmax, Faro and Ross River, 60% chance of showers, high of 13. Beaver Creek, rain ending around noon today. Then a mix of sun and cloud, high of 11. Mayo, sun and cloud, high of 14 today. For Dawson City, clearing this afternoon and a high of 16. Old Crow, sun and cloud, high of 13. And along the Dempster Highway, clearing this afternoon, 60% chance of wet flurries over southern sections and a high of 9. And Ellen, I caught you peeking. Were you talking about at the weekend?
0: Yeah, it's the long weekend.
2: Yeah, I mean, things can change, but yeah. It does look lovely, like the temperatures in the 20s touching and sunshine. So here. Yeah, let's hope that continues.
0: Yes, thanks, Ross. Mostly cloudy in Whitehorse right now, 5 degrees. Teslin also 5. Watson Lake and Haines Junction, both 6. Burwash this hour at 2. And Beaver Creek, 3 degrees. Carmax, Pelly Ranch, Faro, and Mayo all at 7. Good morning to Dawson City. Mostly cloudy for you in 4. Old Crow, still the cool spot at -1. And the Rock River Weather Station on the Dempster right at 0. Once again, Whitehorse, mostly cloudy, 5 degrees at 13 minutes now after 7. And time for sports with Scott Riggiero. Good morning, Scott.
3: Hey there, Ellen.
0: So let's start with tennis, where it was a late night for a Canadian star at the U.S. Open.
3: Yeah, it was for Félix Auger-Aliassime, who needed close to 5 hours to win his opening round match. An hour of that was because of a rain delay in New York, and the other 4 were spent trying to dispatch Australia's Rinki Hijikata. This was not a pretty match, and not just because of the weather. Auger-Aliassime had 50 unforced errors and 11 double faults, but still did enough to get through to the second round, and he says having family there to watch him, like his mom Marie and his wife Nina, helps.
4: Oh, it's great to have them around, you know, especially in the big tournaments. We spent a lot of time here. Hopefully, I will spend 2 weeks here, so it's nice, you know, on off days to have your family around to feel not like home, but almost, you know. I think to have the most important people beside you. But the dog is not here. It's too long the matches for him, so he stays back.
3: His dog, if you're wondering, is a Pomeranian named Timmy. Félix likes to walk him every day in Central Park when he's playing in New York. And the R&R has agreed with them in the past at this tournament. Auger-Aliassime, Ellen, has twice made it as far as the U.S. Open semifinals, and he's hoping, with the likes of Jannik Sinner and Novak Djokovic not involved, he can break through and become the first Canadian man to win a singles Grand Slam. So no players from this country, by the way, on the court today in New York.
0: All right, let's talk about footy, where when it comes to players coming and going, it's a manic Monday.
3: Yeah, from a Canadian standpoint, the big news was Jonathan David moving from Juventus to Atletico Madrid. Canada's top striker floundered while trying to score goals in Italy and is hoping to regain his form in Spain. La Liga has certainly become the go-to league for this country's best talent. 3 members of Canada's World Cup team are plying their trade with Villarreal this season. But the big news yesterday involved this man.
5: A breath, a heartbeat.
3: That poetic call from the 2022 World Cup final has proven prophetic. Lionel Messi's goal that helped Argentina win that tournament will be remembered as his crowning international achievement. Messi has announced he has played his last game for his country. He departs as Argentina's all-time leader in goals, assists, appearances. The list goes on. And on the streets of Buenos Aires, Ellen, many, including this fan, say the timing's just right.
6: Messi, for me, was the greatest as a player and as a person. And his retirement makes me sad. But on the other hand, it doesn't disappoint.

0: annoys me because you have to retire at the top. For example, Djokovic continues playing tennis and he's not the same Djokovic he was anymore. You have to retire on time. Anyway, we're going to miss him because we all love him and he gave us a lot of satisfaction.
1: Messi's father, Jorge, with whom he was very close, died last month, and some wondered, Ellen, whether his passing might prompt Messi to retire from soccer completely, but he said yesterday he's going to continue to play for his club, Inter Miami, so we'll just enjoy him while we can.
2: And let's finish with what's a big day ahead in baseball.
1: The Blue Jays are in Cleveland today to play the team they're trying to catch for the final playoff spot. And if Toronto does indeed storm through and sweep the series, it'll be the Jays and not the Guardians sitting in a wild card spot. The teams have met just once this season, Ellen. That was in April in Toronto where the Jays prevailed. So may history repeat itself.
2: Absolutely. But Cleveland's been winning, and so too have Baltimore and Texas. So everyone's on a winning streak.
1: It's a mess, that's for sure.
2: For that wild card spot, yeah. All right, Scott, thanks for this.
1: You bet.
2: That is Scott Reger with CBC Sports. We're at 17 minutes now after 7 o'clock. We're heading into the last long weekend of summer, but there's still lots of events on the Yukon government's Wild Discoveries calendar. To tell us more about this, we're joined by Carrie McClelland. She's the outreach biologist with the Fish and Wildlife Branch of the Department of Environment. Good morning, Carrie.
3: Good morning, Ellen.
2: So before we get into this week and the events, how have the Wild Discovery outings been going so far this summer?
3: We've had just a jam-packed calendar with so much going on and so much running around. It's been a blast. And I think the best part is when it's kind of icky weather in town and you think, oh, this isn't going to be very much fun. But then we take the chance and you go to the next valley over or just a little bit of ways and the weather's totally different. And you just feel like you kind of won the lottery. And you're like, I played the game and I won.
2: Yeah. Excellent. Fun. Well, hopefully that holds tomorrow night. Where are you going tomorrow?
3: So tomorrow is our Kokanee Salmon Walk. So we call it Redfish Bluefish because we try to make names fun. But anyways, we're going to Scout Lake and we go to look for Kokanee salmon. And so the salmon are stocked there and they're starting to spawn. And the water is so clear that we can actually see the fish at the side of the lake. So it's one of the few fish viewing events where we actually get to see the fish. It's very unique that way. And so it's a lot of fun.
2: Excellent. All right. And carpooling out to that one or do people just drive out? And
3: meet at Burns Road and then carpool caravan as best we can because the road does get a bit rough. So if you have a high clearance vehicle, all that will be helpful.
2: Okay, yeah. And then the following night, it's back on dry land to check the lichen. What's so fascinating about lichen?
3: Well, Denny Bomer is our Conservation Data Center coordinator, and he's a lichen enthusiast. He's really into it. And, you know, anytime you get to talk to someone who's really passionate about what they know and what they do, it's just infectious. And I think that people will learn a lot about a really unique organism because it's a combination of a fungus and an algae working together to live. And it's a symbiotic relationship that works really well and creates these beautiful patterns, shapes, colors all over our landscape that are really important to our ecosystem. And when you chat with Denny, he's just so passionate about it and he can share that knowledge. And then you'll find yourself really enthusiastic about lichen, a thing you didn't even know about before. So I just love talking to people who are passionate about things.
2: And then you go on a walk with friends and say, oh, you know about this?
3: Yeah. And they're like, knowledge. How do you know that? And you're like, I talked to Denny Bomer.
2: And then there's the popular event about squirrels. I was thinking the other day, I was walking my dog on the trails and she lunged a bit at a squirrel that was working away on a spruce cone. And the squirrel ran to the top of the tree and then just started making, you know, the noise.
3: Yelling at you.
2: Yeah, exactly. She's telling everyone about this crazy lady and her dog that are walking through, you know, letting all the other squirrels know that
3: we're walking through the forest. Or the squirrels that are chomping on the cones and they're throwing them to the ground to collect later. And so there's little missiles coming down. It's like dangerous to walk in the woods now.
2: Yeah, it's so active right now. So what happens on the squirrel talk?
3: Well,
2: next week?
3: Because of behaviors like that, with the squirrel chatting at you and the squirrels dropping their little cone bombs and busy collecting and storing, we see so much activity and there's a lot of questions about that. So we're going to go on a very short walk just at Robert's Service. We don't go very far, but there's lots of activity to see right there. And we can learn a lot about these little critters that we see in our yards all
2: the time. Okay, so that's next week on the 9th of September. Mm-hmm. Okay, and then also in next week, we are starting to see the leaves change color a little bit here and, of course, further along in parts of the territory as well. So where do you go for the fall color tour?
3: We're going to go up the North Klondike Highway.

because the Fox Lake burn that happened in 1998, yeah. So that forest has regenerated into a mostly aspen forest. And as a result, that valley just glows golden colors in the fall. It is magical. And every time I drive it in the fall, I think, gosh, how many

0: everyone has a vehicle or ability to drive out there. And we do kind of like bus tour information on the way out, sort of letting people know about what we're seeing and what to look at. And then we'll stop at Fox Lake and you can get some great photos and just enjoy some quiet time and a little snack. And then we go to the Fox Lake Burn and we walk the trail, and there's a beautiful bluff overlooking the valley. And it's just it's a really special time. Now, we have to book this on one of many weekends, so we take a guess at when it's going to be peak colors. I don't know if we're going to nail it, but at least people will know where to go and what to look for when they're out there.
1: Yeah, to follow up if it's not quite peak. Yeah. Okay, so that's on September 12th. And then on September 13th, something a little more adventurous, I guess.
0: Yeah, planned. definitely a little bit more aggressive. Yeah. So we are doing the Stony Creek Pika hike. And Stony Creek Trail, so it's 17 kilometers round trip. This is not for the faint of heart. It's not what I would call an extremely difficult trail, but it does climb quite a few hundred meters. So you do need to be prepared. You need proper hiking shoes, maybe even trekking poles, your food, water, layers, and to be prepared for that distance. Now, we weren't going to leave people behind, so we do try to work with everyone's fitness levels. And then on the way up, we stop often to do educational breaks.
1: Nice.
0: Which doesn't look at all like us gasping for breath and trying to catch. I think someone at one point, one of the hikes was like, please teach us about grass or something. I just need to learn something right now. It's pretty cute. But yeah, so we do little stops along the way so that we can all keep up and then make it to the top. And then at the summit, there's often a talus pile there where we hope we can patiently wait for a pika to pop out and learn a little bit more about those critters.
1: Yeah. Tell us a little bit about pikas now.
0: Okay, well, they're lagomorphs, which is in the rabbit family. So they're not actually, they're not a rodent. They're not related to mice or rats or anything like that. So they're actually nicknamed rock rabbits. And they're maybe the single most adorable creature out there. So definitely worth trying to catch a glimpse of them. But they look like rocks. So you just have to stare at a rock pile and wait for one of the rocks to move. And then you might catch a glimpse of it because they're small. They're like a guinea pig sized. And they're just essentially exactly the same color as the rocks.
1: Excellent. All right. That's a good heads up to watch for those. And lots of events coming up. Anything else you wanted to add before we let you go, Carrie?
0: Well, just the events go into the end of September, culminating with elk bugling, as is tradition. So everyone should check out yukon.ca/wilddiscoveries for event updates as
1: Excellent.
0: They come.
1: And we'll check in with you later this month again.
0: Yep. Looking forward to it.
1: Thanks, Carrie. That's Carrie McClelland, outreach biologist with the Yukon Government's Fish and Wildlife Branch. Once again, that's yukon.ca/wild-discoveries.

feel a change in the weather. I feel a change in me. The days are getting shorter and the birds begin to leave. Even me, yes, yes, y'all, who's been so long alone. I'm headed home, headed home. The nights are getting colder now, and the air is getting crisp. I first tasted the universe on a night like this. A box of wine, an alibi, and the hunger in her eyes. In the place where the tree of good and evil still resides. Still resides.

0: Josh Ritter played the Yukon back in March, a song called Homecoming from his album Sermon on the Rocks. It was a really great concert, and he loved being here too. He loved getting around and checking things out. Well, you can get around and check things out. We have lots of markets coming up on the calendar this month. It is harvest time. The Stuart Valley Community Market has two events coming up in the Mayo area, Galena Park. There's a market on Thursday this week and then one on September the 12th. Of course, the Fireweed Community Market happens in Whitehorse at Shipyards Park every Thursday until September the 24th. Yukon Rendezvous has a Friday fun market coming up this Friday afternoon from 3 until 4. And there's the Yukon Farm Fair that's coming up on Saturday on the North Klondike Highway at the Yukon Agricultural Association Community Fairgrounds. It's happening all day on September the 5th from 11 until 5. There'll be agriculture producers there and families, youth, local businesses celebrating the people and the skills that who are behind northern food production. So you can learn more about local food and agriculture here in the north. So that's happening on Saturday. Coming up in the next half hour of our program, we'll speak with Yukon's Minister of Economy, Tourism and Culture about what came out of the internal trade discussions last week in Iqaluit. 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It's 7:30.
1: This is the CBC News. Good morning. I'm Talar Stockton. The city of Whitehorse has hired its new city manager. David Barrick has been chosen as the city's top bureaucrat, overseeing municipal affairs. He was previously the chief administrative officer of South Stormont, Ontario, for 3 months before leaving. Barrick has been in municipal planning and politics in Southern Ontario for the last 20 years. He replaces Jeff O'Farrell as Whitehorse's full-time city manager. Valerie Braga has served as the interim city manager since this January. The city says she will now return to her role as the director of corporate services. A Vancouver researcher says many young people aren't aware of what legal recourses are available for online sexual violence, and even fewer people are able or willing to access them. Last week, the Yukon government released findings from an online survey conducted last summer looking into sexual cybercrimes. Almost half of the respondents reported some form of unwanted sexualized communication. Vasilia Karasava is a

0: PhD candidate at the University of British Columbia who looks at how people use social media. Karasava says one way to improve access to justice is by toughening copyright law. That would help victims have more control over images of them created by AI.
1: Something like that would be wonderful. And maybe potentially putting some pressure and some fines for the host websites. So having them held accountable and having them pay the victims involved, the government, I don't know, but someone, and making less profitable the business of online sexual violence, I think should be top priority.
0: In a news release, the Yukon government says the findings highlight a need for improved legal, social, and emotional supports for victims. The Yukon's internal trade minister says leaders across Canada are looking to strengthen labor mobility. Federal, provincial, and territorial trade ministers recently met at a conference in Iqaluit. Jen Gamer says ministers announced updates to the Canadian Free Trade Agreement. She says they're looking at different job requirements, so it's easier for tradespeople to move between jurisdictions. Gamer says bringing them under one recognized agreement is significant.
2: And it seems very simple, but there's a lot of work that goes into it, and a lot of effort that has been put forth by all governments as well as commitments at the political level. So it is not a small feat to see this work, make it either across or near the finish line. So I'm really proud to be sitting at this table to see that work move forward.
0: A news release says ministers will meet again on October the 2nd. And school is back in session at Yukon University's Ayamdigut campus. The university is welcoming both new and returning students. Jackie Hong has more.
3: Fall semester is now underway, and for students heading into their first day, it's a mix of excitement.
4: I am really happy and glad to go back to school.
3: And for some, a little bit of trepidation.
5: This is my first day, so I'm feeling a bit nervous.
3: Orientation day at the campus is supposed to help ease some of those nerves. It's a chance for students to mingle and make new friends. Davina Merritt is the student union president. She has some words of advice for people still trying to get their bearings.
6: If you have any questions, ask your fellow students. Everyone's super welcoming here, and everyone is always willing to help you out. So, yeah, get yourself out there a little bit.
3: David Kababia is in the second and final year of his medical assistant program. He says it's bittersweet that his studies are almost done.
7: It's been an amazing experience for me. The weather, the people, the elders, the instructors.
3: He hopes new students will feel the same. The university is holding welcome events this week and into the next. Jackie Hong, CBC News, Whitehorse.
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8: Thanks so much, Talar. And Ross, our weather for the first day of September. What's happening?
9: Not a bad day. Sun and cloud for Whitehorse. Slight chance of showers this afternoon. Also a risk of thunderstorm. A high of 13. Watson Lake getting up to a high of 15 today with a mix of sun and cloud. Teslin and Atlin, slight chance of showers this afternoon. Other than that, sun and cloud, high of 15. Mainly cloudy for Haines Junction, high of 13. Kwani Lake, rain ending this afternoon. Then a mix of sun and cloud with a high of 10. For Pelion, Carmax, and Farron Ross River, 60% chance of showers today and a high of 13. Beaver Creek today, rain ending around noon, then a mix of sun and cloud, high of 11. For Mayo, sun and cloud and a high of 14. Dawson City getting up to a high of 16 today and clearing. Old Crow, sun and cloud and a high of 13. And along the Dempster Highway, clearing this afternoon, chance of wet flurries over southern sections and a high of 9.
8: All right. Thanks, Ross. Mostly cloudy in Whitehorse right now, 5 degrees. Teslin also 5. Watson Lake and Haines Junction, a warm morning really for Haines Junction, 6 degrees. Burwash is at 2, Beaver Creek 3, Carmax, Pelly Ranch, Faro, and Mayo all 7 right now. And Dawson City is mostly cloudy and 4. Good morning to Old Crow, minus 1 your temperature. So that's the cool spot in the territory. And Rock River not far behind at 0 on the northern portion of the Dempster. Lancaster Highway. Once again, Whitehorse, mostly cloudy, 5 degrees, and we're at 24 minutes now before 8 o'clock. Well, federal, provincial, and territorial ministers responsible for internal trade met last week in Iqaluit. They agreed to continue work on reducing trade barriers within Canada, like cutting red tape for workers moving between jurisdictions. Jen Gamer is Yukon's

0: Minister of Economy, Tourism and Culture, the new name of the department. She was at last week's meetings and joins us now in the studio. Good morning.
1: Good morning. Thank you for having me.
0: Well, thanks for joining us. So how would you characterize, I guess, last week's meetings? Like, what were they like overall, having all these people talking and focusing on internal trade?
1: I mean, this is a group of ministers who have seen relatively more of each other over the last few years as the conversation about trade has accelerated. And I think it's fair to say at this point, the urgency that is being applied to this work with respect to what's happening in the U.S. between Canada and U.S. is more lively now and more urgent than ever. And so the meeting last week was very collegial. There's a sense in Canada right now that, you know, we are here to protect our own economies and ensure that Canadians have access to services that span the country, and looking at this is a one Canada economy. So I would say overall the meeting was It was an excellent opportunity to kind of touch base on things, but also advance the work that's been underway for some of it several years, and some of it has been accomplished over a shorter period of time than we would have normally been used to. So it was a great discussion. It was very fulsome, and I think everyone was at the table to roll up their sleeves and get some work done.
0: Okay. When we talk about internal trade in the Yukon, like what sectors are we talking about for us?
1: I mean, we're talking about services, we're talking about goods, and we're talking about labor. So really what we're trying to do, and I think what is the most important piece of this, is to understand that we are one country, but in our country we do have barriers to moving goods, services, and labor in many areas. So really what we're trying to achieve at this table is to acknowledge that if something is certified or licensed in one jurisdiction, all of the factors that are considered in that jurisdiction are shared across the country. So, you know, a massage therapist can practice anywhere else in the country if they're certified in, say, for example, BC. So, you know, it seems simple, but it is certainly, trade is a fascinating area, because as you kind of start to peel things back, you see the layers, and you can even understand why some of it exists. But ultimately what we're trying to do is to open up those barriers, and there is a lot of opportunity for businesses in opening up those regulatory, say, restrictions to access different markets, and also for others to come up here. Labor is a good example of that. If we're struggling with skilled carpenters, for example, being able to move throughout the country for projects is helpful in moving things forward. So that the intent there is to be more broad and to have more access, but also for Yukon businesses to also have that same opportunity.
0: Mm-hmm. So then what's new that came out of these meetings that you're taking home this week?
1: So out of these meetings, there was the announced updates to the agreement to strengthen labor mobility, which includes a 30-day service standard for credential applications. And this is significant. It strengthens free movement of workers across Canada, and it reflects that our shared commitments to a transparent, predictable, and consistent approach. We'd also have mutual recognition to cover services. So this is again, services that would span the country, but it would also be to develop model legislation to ensure goods and services and labor can move freely across the country. So that's a big deal.
0: Yeah.
1: And that was a big conversation at the table of what does model legislation look like, and how does that apply to all jurisdictions. So when we talk about ministers coming back in October, that's what the focus will be on. Right now, the officials are going away and talking about what an agreement in principle can look like for that, for the entire country. And that was also talked about out of the premier's meeting this summer. So there's a lot of work that is happening in a small period of time to be able to achieve some of these outcomes. And quite frankly, it's exciting to see.
0: Yeah, this 30-day service standard for credential applications, like, what does that mean? Like, how might that play out in the Yukon?
1: That means, so if you were, say, coming up here to work in a specific trade, or you had a skilled profession, that means that we have a 30-day standard to ensure that you are then able to work here. So there's the delays of, you know, months, or, and I don't have any good examples of that right now specifically here, but what it means is it just sets a standard to how long you can expect and to provide certainty in order for you to start working in the territory.
0: Okay. When it comes to internal trade barriers, like for the Yukon, what is the most specific or like most important issue, I guess, for the Yukon in this area?
1: Well, in Yukon, we're relatively isolated, insulated from the

0: direct impacts of tariffs of from the United States. And I think that, you know, only 4% of our GDP is exported to the United States. I would say that, you know, we have some... 90% is within the critical mineral sector. So, you know, when we talk about what's happening with the U.S., that is, we are insulated from that. But it's the cost of living up here that is most impacted by any barriers around trade or red tape. So, you know, what we're trying to do is find ways for people, services, and goods to flow more freely, which, you know, can have an impact on the cost of living. So it's not going to happen overnight, but it is a collective effort across the country to reduce any sort of barriers or red tapes for workers, goods, and all those sorts of things to move freely.
1: Yeah. Would recognizing credentials across the country, could it actually lead to workers leaving the territory and going elsewhere to work because it opens that up too?
0: Of course. I mean, that's a risk. And I think that, you know, if you look at why some of the restrictions exist, that would be number one, right? So I think we have a strong case here and for the Yukon to be a part of this, and we will benefit from it as well. And I think that there's no doubt that, you know, the struggles for workers to come up here exist. So it's definitely an argument out there, but it our arguments on both. Excuse me, both sides.
1: Yeah.
0: We did actually hear from some journeyman trades folks while we were in Nunavut who talked about the challenges that they experience around development and what in the Arctic regions. And they're very similar to what we experience here in the territory, right? When you're talking about shorter construction periods, you're talking about access to services, access to credential recognition. So, you know, we're not alone. And, you know, the northern regions of Canada all have very similar challenges. So for us to be participating at this table is very important, and to ensure that our interests in the north are heard, and that, you know, whatever is implemented and whatever we all agree to is reflective of all of the needs across the country.
1: Mm-hmm. When we talk about red tape, like, can you give us an example of what you might be looking for here, like to reduce specifically with the Yukon government?
0: It's mostly timelines, right? If you're coming in and looking for, you know, business startups and to have credentials recognized, it's timelines. It's ensuring that if you've gone through a regulatory process somewhere else, you're not going through another regulatory process, asking the same questions, acknowledging the same requirements. The other piece that came out of the meeting was actually a verification process for credentials, and that hasn't been fully implemented, but it is close, which is a basically a digital network that would enable us, all jurisdictions, to access information around trades and skilled labor to see whether or not those skills meet what the requirements are in specific jurisdictions. So this is a significant amount of work to gather the information that each jurisdiction has to enable us to quickly look to see, okay, this individual has this, or you know, to slow down the timelines as far as getting folks to work.
1: Mm-hmm. So we're asked to trust or to respect another jurisdiction's
0: yes.
1: accreditation and know that, okay, they've been through that process. We know that would be valid for us then.
0: Absolutely,
1: too.
0: Yeah. In its simplest form, that's it. I mean, there are hundreds of folks at these tables having conversations, you know, digging into the real grit and the details of these regulations. And it's an enormous amount of work. But at the very core, we are looking to say, you know what, Alberta, if you recognize it, we recognize it. Quebec, if you recognize it, we recognize it. And really, it is just it's symbolic to how we are one country. And those barriers, sometimes they exist for reasons. We fully get that, but we can work through this, and we are, and it's exciting.
1: Yeah. Internal Trade Ministers meeting again in October. So what are you hoping to bring to the table at the next meeting?
0: At the next meeting, it will be, the intention would be to have an agreement in principle of what model legislation can look like. So that will be a really interesting conversation. The country's never done a legislation where we implement, where all jurisdictions agree to implement the same legislation. So, you know, we are at a time right now where, like I said, it's urgent to see this, to kind of create a stronger economy within ourselves. So there is, you know, everyone on the table is showing up to do that. So, you know, we'll see what that looks like. Just the officials, like I said, right now are going through the details on that. And then ultimately we might see model legislation come through, which would mean, you know, a piece of legislation that every jurisdiction implements in their own respective jurisdiction. And then it becomes the model to which, you know, goods, services and

0: labor flow more freely. It would be, I think, likely a paramountcy legislation. And so that's the intent. We'll see where that all goes. There's lots of really sticky issues to work through with each jurisdiction. So I'm keen to move that forward.
1: Mm-hmm. Is there a sticky issue in the Yukon that, you know, that you're bringing to the table?
0: No, we don't have any sticky issues. I think our biggest thing is, you know, we're small. We have, you know, northern realities that need to be reflected in this work. But ultimately, to see something consistently done this way would be beneficial for us. It would save us the work of going through each and every regulatory feature or function within our own statutory framework, and because that will take a very long time. This would then come in and just say, you know, these are all recognized, and then you can update the regulatory stuff, you know, under our own terms, as opposed to negotiating every single one with 13 jurisdictions.
1: Individually. All right, Jen, I appreciate you coming in this morning. Thank you.
0: Thank you so much.
1: That's Jen Gamer, Yukon's Minister of Economy, Tourism and Culture. 13 minutes now before 8 o'clock. Some new music from Big Little Lions.

0: Big Little Lions and their song When Love Meets Hate, a new one from them. 8 minutes now before eight, or actually 10 minutes before eight. The city of Whitehorse's short-term rentals bylaw has yet to come into effect, but one councillor is already requesting a change be made to another bylaw before it does. It has to do with licensing fees for individual units that would be owned by one operator. As the bylaw stands, an operator who doesn't live at the property would have to pay $352 per unit. Councillor Dan Boyd is proposing having that to bring it in line with other fees related to short-term rentals. He brought it up last night at a Whitehorse City Council meeting during second reading of a debate on changes to the fees and charges bylaw.
1: So as we've been discussing, concern over this spike in a business license surcharge, and it does read per additional unit of $352 per unit. And the logic of that, it's double, more than double, or double, about double, of what the regular surcharge will be per rental unit, short-term rental unit, is that to be a disincentive to having short-term rentals, which I find that's sort of like a punitive type of surcharge, tax, whatever you want to call it. But I also think it's, as we heard tonight, and that it's not, we're not comfortable.

0: comfortable where that grounding of that number comes from and what's fair. Like, so I'm all in favor of collecting as much money as the city can collect, but not at the price of not being fair. So, and we're just embarking on this, trying to regulate our short-term rentals. It'd be better, I think, to do a little less and adjust going forward than be doing too much and then having to back up. And I think that sort of philosophy has been applied to the short-term rental overall, regulations of short-term rental across the board. That's been our sort of discussion. It's a starting point. What's fair? We can always add to it in the future. We've had lots of things we've gone back and forth on. What I would like to move that we make that one particular line, it's the third line highlighted, business license surcharge, same operator where that property is not the operator's primary residence, and it's per additional unit. Right now in the fee schedule, it would be, I believe it says 352. I would like that to make that the same as the other surcharges for short-term rentals of $176.
1: That's Councillor Dan Boyd. Mayor Kirk Cameron weighed in, as did Councillors Lenore Morris and Ann Midler.
2: I don't support Councillor Boyd's motion. I'm okay with leaving it at 352 for non-primary residents. I hearken back to our endorsement of a place to be, the plan to end homelessness. And I think it's okay in this case to have a moderate deterrent to using dwellings as short-term rentals. If they find that that's a problematic number, they could apply to open a retail cannabis business where the business license is $2,200 a year.
3: Thank you, Councillor. Any other comments? Councillor Morris.
4: So I don't support Councillor Boyd's proposal. I'm going to point out that even though I think that the language moderate deterrent is unfortunate, but what it's referring to is that it would be better if some of these properties were rented out long-term rather than short-term. So the statistics that are on the Yukon Government Tourism website indicate that over the course of a year, the typical short-term rental property has about a 40% vacancy rate, and they can operate at a 40% vacancy rate because their daily rates are so high. And I contrast that with the current vacancy rate for long-term rentals, which is 1.9%. So less than 2% versus 40%. It seems to me that there should be no reservations at all about wanting to encourage people to, property owners to rent long-term. I'm also going to refer quickly to the interesting information that we got from Mr. Pereira earlier, which was he was pointing out that for one unit that has revenues of $5,000 a month would be paying to Airbnb 15%, so $750 a month. And then if they're using Neighborly North, they're going to be paying another $900 a month. If that's over the course of the year, those fees work out to $19,800. So that's more than 100 times the fee that the city is proposing to charge them of $176 a year. So we're talking about a completely trivial amount. I think that from a principled signaling point of view, and bearing in mind all of the property tax that we're losing on this, that absolutely we should hang on to that little $176, and it's completely insignificant for actual SGR operators.
3: Thank you very much. Other comments? Seeing none, Deputy Mayor, may I turn the chair to you?
5: Go ahead.
3: Yes, thank you very much. I just want to wade in here and also express my support to Councillor Boyd's amendment, and it's because I'm trying to deal with this in two pieces. One is keeping definitions separate. If we want to create disincentive or challenge.

0: people in our community, we have fines that we can do that with. We want to give them incentives, we have grants. Fees and services are something different, and they're about getting us some money that helps offset the cost of our business within our community. So I don't see those as either being designed to be incentives or disincentives. I see them as being potentially or preferably neutral in our overall context. Second point is, I like this notion that we give ourselves time on this. We are coming back to revisit this in 6 months and a year from now. Let's wait in at that point in time and say, is it really our interest in putting some pressure on to get these out of the marketplace? I don't think we're there yet. That's why we have put this this process in place to give us some time to get data that will support us in that cause. But I don't think we're there yet. Let's give ourselves some time. So I'm happy with moving forward on Councillor Boyd's amendment.
1: That's Mayor Kirk Cameron. Councillor Boyd's motion passed 4-3 at last night's Whitehorse City Council meeting. Councillors Midler, Morris, and Jenny Hamilton were the dissenting voters. Checking my schoolbusmonitor.ca, we have two late buses to tell you about now. School bus number 2 running 10 minutes late and school bus number 30 running 5 minutes late, according to myschoolbusmonitor.ca. Less than 2 minutes away from World Report at 8, let's check back in with Talar to see what else is happening locally in our news. Hi, Talar.
2: Good morning, Ellen. The City of Whitehorse has hired its new city manager, David Barrick. He was previously the Chief Administrative Officer of South Stormont, Ontario, for 3 months before leaving. He replaces Jeff O'Farrell as Whitehorse's full-time city manager. Valerie Bragaw had served as the interim city manager since this January. The city says she's now returning to her role as the Director of Corporate Services. And the Yukon government's Minister of Economy, Culture and Tourism says the changes to the Canadian Free Trade Agreement are a big deal for labor mobility in the country. When ministers met in Iqaluit, they looked at different job requirements, so it's easier for tradespeople to move between jurisdictions, which can be helpful when it comes to development in the north. And today is the first day of classes for students at Yukon University's Iamdikit campus. We'll hear advice for freshmen from one student in the final year of his program. Ellen.
1: All right. Thanks so much, Talar. Also in the next last half hour of our Tuesday program, we'll speak with a researcher specializing in brain injuries linked to intimate partner violence about how she's raising awareness and improving care in the Yukon and beyond. And we'll hear more from students at Orientation Week at Yukon University. Sorry. I did it. It's in my back of my brain where I still say that. Yukon University. So that's coming up in the next half hour of our program, too. We're heading up to World Report at 8:00.

0: The Liberals held on to North Vancouver Capilano. Braden Cayley, a former aide to Prime Minister Mark Carney, is the new MP-elect.
1: Well, it's a fantastic feeling and one that I think is also a serious message, right? That Canadians are standing together behind the right plan that the Prime Minister has put forward at a very important time for our country.
0: These wins bolster Carney's majority government, but will likely prompt some soul-searching for opposition parties, like the Conservatives, who are now down another seat. David Thornton, CBC News, Ottawa.
2: In Alberta, a new healthcare model launches today. It will allow doctors performing certain elective surgeries to operate in both the private and public system. And about 400 doctors have so far expressed interest. As Aaron Collins explains, some advocates worry about what it could mean for people accessing public healthcare.
3: We're calling it the dual practice surgery model.
4: Alberta's premier using this online video to explain how that new system will work. Danielle Smith says the province's surgeons will now be able to do things like hip replacements or hernia operations in both the public and private systems, a change Smith says won't impact the rest of the healthcare system.
3: Everything your Alberta health insurance covers today remains covered.
4: Smith says wait times will shrink as doctors do extra private surgeries after hours, but not everyone is so sure.
5: There's no capacity for anybody to do anything extra.
4: Dr. Keith Wolstenholme is an orthopedic surgeon based in Red Deer, Alberta.
5: You know, if somebody decides to go private, we need to make sure, I would say, that that means that they're actually working more. That doesn't mean that they're just working the same, but doing more private and less public.
4: The province says hundreds of Alberta doctors are already interested in the new dual practice system. But the Canadian Health Coalition's Jason McLean worries that system could erode public health care across Canada.
6: Prime Minister Carney, stop Bill 11 and use the Canada Health Act to protect health care for all of Canadians.
4: For its part, Ottawa says it's in contact with Alberta and that the two governments will work closely to ensure that the principles of the Canada Health Act are respected. Aaron Collins, CBC News, Calgary.
2: First Nation leaders across Ontario are demanding answers from the Parole Board of Canada. A man convicted of manslaughter was recently released on full parole. He was found responsible for the death of Barbara Kentner in Thunder Bay in 2017. But as the CBC Sarah Law reports, her family and community say the release raises serious safety concerns.
7: My sister was a real person. She was not just a victim. She had a laugh. She had dreams.
8: Connie Kentner is one of Barbara Kentner's sisters. Barbara died in 2017 from medical complications in the months after being struck by a trailer hitch, which Braden Bushby threw at her from a moving vehicle. The 34-year-old was a member of Wabagoon Lake Ojibwe Nation. Bushby was sentenced in 2021 to 8 years in prison for Barbara's death.
7: We will continue to seek justice and accountability.
8: Upwards of 30 people, including Barbara's family and First Nation leaders, marched on Parliament Hill on Monday. They delivered a letter to the Parole Board of Canada condemning Bushby's release. During his time in federal corrections, Bushby failed to report a vehicle collision to his case management team, obtained a Confederate flag tattoo, and was observed cutting a swastika into the lawn of a federal institution. Francis Kavanaugh is Grand Chief of Grand Council Treaty 3. It represents several First Nations in northwestern Ontario. Kavanaugh says Bushby's release is a miscarriage of justice.
9: Today, I am more ashamed of this country than I have been in a long time.
8: A spokesperson for the Parole Board of Canada told CBC they cannot comment on the decision itself under the Privacy Act. They say they've reached out to Barbara's family and recognize the harm and loss they have experienced. Sarah Law, CBC News, Thunder Bay, Ontario.
2: Along the border of Nepal and Tibet, the number of people killed in last week's flash flood has surpassed 1,000. More than 4,500 others are still missing. Many are believed to be stranded inside hydropower tunnels. Rescuers arrive by helicopter at the Chalime hydropower station. Debris and mud block the opening of the tunnel. Dozens of people are believed to be stranded inside. In a social media post, Prime Minister Balendra Shah says nearly 300 people have been rescued from hydropower sites so far. Authorities estimate 600 are still trapped in other power project facilities.

This is Yukon Morning on a Tuesday. Good morning. I'm Ellen Jones. The Yukon has the highest number of victims of sexualized and physical violence of the three territories. We'll speak with a researcher running sessions in Whitehorse about how healthcare providers and community members can do their part. And it's back to school for students at UConn University. We'll hear how some of them feel about another academic year getting underway.

0: 11 minutes after 8, and Talar is back with our local news headlines. Good morning, Talar.
1: Hi, Ellen. So for the headlines for today, the Yukon government has released findings from an online survey conducted last summer, which looked into sexualized cybercrimes such as the sharing of intimate images without consent. Almost half of the respondents reported some form of unwanted sexualized communication. And Whitehorse City Council is working on introducing business license fees to short-term

0: rentals, so those are things like Airbnb. But there's disagreement as to how much to charge the various types of short-term rentals, and you'll hear more on that at the bottom of the hour. But first, Ross, can you tell us about the weather for today?
1: Yes, I will. It's not a bad day. We're seeing some rain. It's a 60% chance of showers for Pelly and Carmax and Fair and Ross River. Whitehorse, only a 30% chance of showers this afternoon. Otherwise, a mix of sun and cloud. Watson Lakes, sun and cloud, high of 15. Teslin and Atlin, sun and cloud, slight chance of showers, high of 15. Haines Junction, mainly cloudy, high of 13. For Kewaunee Lake, rain ending this afternoon, then a mix of sun and cloud, high of 10. For Beaver Creek today, rain ending around noon, then a mix of sun and cloud with a high of 11. And for Mayo, sun and cloud and a high of 14. Dawson City, clearing this afternoon, high of 16. For Old Crow, sun and cloud and a high of 13. And along the Dempster Highway, clearing this afternoon, chance of wet flurries over southern sections and a high of 9. And that's your weather for this first day of September.
2: Yeah, and David Miller was looking back at August for us, the retired Weather Service specialist looking at data from Environment and Climate Change Canada. And he noted that August started with temperatures well above normal. It was not until the third week of August that temperatures started to drop and cool off a bit. But overall, it looks like temperatures were well above normal for August. They range from 3 degrees above normal at the Rock River Weather Station on the Dempster to 1.1 degrees above normal at Haines Junction. So precipitation below normal at all the stations except the Dawson Airport, which was above normal. So thank you to David for looking at those numbers. The highest temperature in Whitehorse in August was on August 15th when we got up to 28.5 degrees. So, and the forecast for the month of September calling for near normal temperatures, according to the data. So thank you, David, for that. And let's look at current conditions right now in Whitehorse and Teslin. Both 5 degrees, Watson Lake and Haines Junction, both at 6, Burwash 2, Beaver Creek 3, Carmax, Pelly Ranch, Faro and Mayo, all 7 degrees, Dawson City, mostly cloudy and 4, Old Crow, the cool spot at -1 right now, and Rock River on the Dempster, 0. Once again, Whitehorse, mostly cloudy, 5 degrees. We're coming up to 14 minutes now after 8. And we do want to point out that our next story does deal with domestic violence. Well, research shows almost half of Canadian women and girls over the age of 15 will report experiencing intimate partner violence in their lifetime. Those numbers are prominent here in the Yukon. According to the territorial government, the Yukon has the highest number of sexualized and physical violence victims across the three territories. Evidence indicates a majority of these victims will suffer blows to the face, head, and neck. Because of this, research is being done to understand how this violence can contribute to brain injury, as well as what supports should be made available to survivors. Helena Hogg is a researcher focused on brain injury in female intimate partner violence victims. She has a PhD in social work, and she's currently in Whitehorse to do some community-based training sessions and raise awareness generally about this issue. Good morning and welcome to the Yukon.
3: Good morning and thank you for having me.
2: I guess, first of all, let's talk about some of the research that you're doing. What is your team focusing on specifically in this area of brain injury?
3: So I'm part of a 5-person team that was funded by Public Health of Canada to develop and deliver educational materials, training programs, and practice-based resources specifically targeting people working in the healthcare, gender-based violence sector, and law enforcement.
2: And what are some of the areas as you research this? What are some of your findings that you're noticing and you know in this area?
3: So probably the biggest thing that all of us in this field would agree on is that there is a huge gap in knowledge and awareness broadly. So it's not just that one particular sector doesn't know. This is an issue that has been very well concealed for a very long time. And only really in the last 15, 18, 20 years has this surfaced and become a recognized intersection. And so up until this point, we've really spent a lot of our time establishing that the intersection exists, having a look at what are the ways in which we would expect to see it, how might we expect to see survivors, what characteristics might they exhibit, and what are the needs within frontline workers in all of these key sectors where they're most likely to be supporting survivors? What are their needs around education, training, and how can we help them do their job, their helping professions,

0: a little bit better and a little bit more effectively.
1: Yeah, and as part of that, you're offering training, as we mentioned, here in the territory. So what does that training look like?
0: First and foremost, it's really a matter of putting people in a room and letting them know that the two things come together and at the rate that they come together. Intimate partner violence-related brain injury has the same prevalence rate as breast cancer in Canada. And yet, you know exactly about breast cancer. You know what's happening. You're aware of treatment. You're aware of research projects. For intimate partner violence-related brain injury, we don't have any of that. And so we really needed to start at the very, very basics and identify that it happens, talk about how it happens, and let people in frontline service provider positions of all these kinds and types, let them know how this has, how it's been interfering the ability to deliver services. One of the examples I always give people is if somebody came and asked you for help in your professional capacity, but they were using a wheelchair, you wouldn't ask them to stand up and walk across a room to receive your services. But we've been doing that with all these services because they're inaccessible on a brain injury level. So it's a matter of taking what we've been doing that's been conceived of to support survivors of intimate partner violence and making those services brain injury compatible and accessible. Hmm. And once we can do that, it really is a quick step forward to being able to deliver effective, timely care and make substantial improvements in people's outcomes and in their lives.
1: I want to talk about that, but why is it, do you think, that we know more about the prevalence of breast cancer in women and not brain injury from intimate partner violence?
0: There are a lot of possible reasons for that. Honestly, the literature really didn't surface this topic until about the very late 1990s or the early 2000s. The first publications to come out came out through, I'm proud to say, social work was one of the first teams to surface this. And then there were some brain injury researchers who just picked it up and published a paper or two here and there. But really, there wasn't a concerted focus on this until quite recently. And so it's just, we've actually brought the field an unbelievable distance forward in a very short period of time. But it does, for other folks, it feels like things are really far behind. Mm. Breast cancer is something that scientists have been exploring and trying to understand for a long time, comparatively speaking. Mm-hmm. So I think it's just, we're just playing some catch up.
1: Right. What are the gaps that you're seeing across the country with your team and the work that you're doing with that's funded by Public Health Canada?
0: So we really do see this lack of education, lack of awareness. And what's interesting is because intimate partner violence related brain injury is an intersection of two very complex situations, and there's a lot of health-related aspects involved in this. There's some social aspects involved in it. While intimate partner violence happens across the spectrum of sex and gender, socioeconomic background, education, it can happen to anyone at any time. There are some groups that are disadvantaged more than others. And what we see is you get this complex interaction between the social determinants, between the health considerations, and it makes for a very difficult situation to address. And so while you have specialists in one part of it, they're not aware that the other condition is happening. So frontline in the intimate partner violence sector had no idea they were dealing with brain injury, and brain injury didn't know that there was a whole pile of people who were experiencing brain injuries that they weren't serving because they never looked for this population either. So the awareness alone, just discovering that it's there and understanding what that's going to mean for the survivor, looking at the kinds of places and spaces that she has to navigate, justice sector, dealing with criminal courts, dealing with family courts, housing, employment situation, safe access to food security, safe housing, all of those pieces of the puzzle are all impacted by cognitive challenges, difficulty with communication, difficulty with emotional stability. There are so many ways in which brain injury can just make things a little bit more difficult and a little bit more challenging. So once we can raise awareness, we can do a little bit of basic training. And for the brain injury folks and the healthcare folks, mostly we train on trauma-informed care. What does that mean? What does it look like? What do you say? What don't you say? How do you ask somebody if this is something that they're experiencing?

0: Those are the kinds of questions that I get from people in the healthcare lines, people in policing. Mm. The opposite side of the fence, all of our gender-based violence sector, they know all about that stuff. They're teaching me. Those folks need to understand, what does a brain injury look like? How could I identify it in a survivor? And how do I need to adjust my services so that they're accessible on this disability level?
1: And what kind of success?

0: doing, do not expect to know that you managed to do what you thought you were going to do, that it worked. Do it anyways. Have faith. Get on with what you're doing. We have been so privileged to see that what we've done in this country over the last 10 years is working. People now call us up. I've been asked to come to Whitehorse to talk with your teams, and we have an opportunity to do that. Public Health of Canada has put financial investment into this challenge. 15 years ago, nobody even knew that this existed. So we've come a tremendously long way. We've doubled the literature. We have young researchers across the country who are interested in working in this field. I have a lot of faith that we've built a solid foundation and that we will continue to move forward and make strong, realizable differences for the women that we support. Mm-hmm. And that's tremendously satisfying.
1: Yeah, I bet. I mean, research shows, however, that Indigenous women are more than three times likely to experience intimate partner violence. So what more needs to be done in specific, you know, areas to change that?
0: So part of our project has been working with Inuit community-based partners in Nunavut. We've been developing specialized resources for that particular group of Indigenous people in this country, and we are always open to working with First Nations groups, with Métis. I recognize that I'm not the solution. I'm part of the problem in many ways from a colonial perspective, and it's about working with partners to support them in their efforts to create community-based, community-led solutions to the challenges that they're facing. And we're happy to support that in any way that we can. We have worked with groups to indigenize materials, to provide educational materials and training materials that will work for them within their communities, and assist in their rollout of that. And sometimes that's really just about sitting back and saying, we're here, we have this knowledge, we're happy to support you, but we'll wait for you to come and knock on the door.
1: Mm-hmm. Are you working with any First Nation governments here in the Yukon this time around?
0: Not this time around, okay. But we have a couple of contacts, so we're hoping to be able to establish those relationships and to offer our support to your communities here.
1: Okay. I appreciate you coming to the territory and coming in this morning. Thank you.
0: Thank you for having me.
1: That's Helena Hogg, a researcher and adjunct faculty member at Wilfrid Laurier University with a PhD in social work. It's 25 minutes now after 8. It's back to school for students at UConn University's Iamdgut campus here in Whitehorse. To make that transition from summer break to the classroom a little easier, the university is hosting a welcome week for new and returning students. Yesterday was orientation day. CBC's Jackie Hong stopped by the campus to see how students were feeling about hitting the books and choosing Whitehorse as the place to do it.
2: Hello, my name is Pankaj Kumar and I have taken Northern Studies, and today is my orientation. Like, it's my first time at the university. I made new friends, and yeah, that's it.
3: And how did you choose UConn University of all the schools out there?
2: I'm actually an international student, and a lot of my friends, they came to Whitehorse and then they suggested to me, like, you should join us, and that's the reason why I'm here. Yeah.
3: And what are your impressions so far of Whitehorse and the university?
2: It's amazing. I loved it. And yeah, there's a lot more to explore. Let's see. Yeah.
4: Hi, my name is David Kabobia, and I'm a student at UConn University. This is going to be almost my last year in the program that I'm studying, medical office assistant. So I feel like it's going to be emotional for me, because I'm going to kind of leave the place that I've been here for almost 2 years now. So yeah, I'm looking for making other new friends, meeting the new instructors probably, and the instructors that were here before. And I'm looking for all the great things that UConn can offer.
3: And how did you choose UConn U in the first place?
4: I actually got here through a scholarship. So it's a scholarship that appointed me at the UConn University.

0: And at first I didn't know about it that much, but ever since I joined here, it's been an amazing experience for me. The weather, the people, the elders, the instructors, the student union, the instructors team, like everybody has been awesome for me. And yeah, I feel like it's a great place to be for even new student.
1: Sorry, you said the weather has been awesome?
0: The weather has been awesome as compared to what I heard before, you know? Like, before people could terrify me more than how it is here. You know, people were talking about as if it is inhabited. You know, people were saying it's super cold. Like, it's very, very crazy. And then when I came here, for sure it was cold, but not to the point where people were, you know, to the extreme where people were actually talking about it. But yeah, I kind of like it. In the first year, it was very cold because I'm coming from a country which is very hot. It's called DRC, Congo. So transitioning from a hot weather, a cold climate, to the very cold climate was a bit hard and challenging for me in the first year. But yeah, again, I got super supportive people around, instructors, your new team, and everybody around. And yeah, it's been awesome.
1: Amazing. And you've spent a year here. You've had the experience of moving to a new country, to the Yukon. Yeah. There's a lot of people here where, yeah, they were in the same position that you were in a year ago. What advice would you give them?
0: Embrace the culture and try to get out of their comfort zone. Get connected to other people. People here are very awesome and super friendly and helpful. If you have anything, always feel free to ask them. They won't kill you. They won't, you know, they're very friendly. They're very welcoming people. Yeah.
2: Yeah.
3: My name is Emma Humphreys, also, you can also call me Anasiak. I'm a second year student with Indigenous Governance Program, and I'm super excited for today. This is my first year on campus, and everyone is super friendly, so warm and welcoming here. Everyone's so kind, and yeah, today I'm here. I'm screen printing and probably go hang out in the Elders Lounge.
1: Cool. And why did you choose Yukon University?
3: For the Indigenous Governance Program. It's super unique. I haven't really seen another one that's like on its level yet, so I'm super excited about it.
1: And what are your first impressions of campus and Whitehorse?
3: It is so different. It's like, it's very student focused. I haven't met anyone here yet who's like, anyone in Whitehorse who's like not super willing to like help someone out or isn't any bit friendly. Like, it's super incredible for a city.
4: Those are some of the new and returning students at Yukon University's iamdigit campus in Whitehorse. The school is hosting a welcome week to mark the start of the fall semester. 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It's 8:30.
5: This is the CBC News. Good morning. I'm Talar Stockton. A Whitehorse city councillor is proposing a change to a licensing fee for short-term rental properties. This comes around 4 months after the adoption of a new zoning bylaw, which introduced those regulations for short-term rentals like Airbnb. Councillor Dan Boyd's proposal focuses on the fees for additional units on a property owned by an operator who doesn't live there. The amendment cut the fee for those units in half to $176. This brings it in line with any short-term rental unit within any property, regardless of whether the operator lives there. Speaking at City Council last night, Boyd said the initial license fees were unfair.
6: We're just embarking on this, trying to regulate our short-term rentals. It'd be better, I think, to do a little less and adjust going forward than be doing too much and then having to back up. And I think that sort of philosophy has been applied to regulations of short-term rental across the board.
5: Boyd's amendment at second reading passed 4-3. The new licensing fees are set to take effect in a month. Yukon's internal trade minister says it should be easier for tradespeople to get jobs in the north. But Jen Gamer says cumbersome job requirements are getting in the way. She says federal, provincial, and territorial trade ministers have made updates to the Canadian Free Trade Agreement to get workers into the job force more quickly. Gamer recently participated in a conference with those ministers. That meeting took place

0: in Nunavut.
1: And recognizing that accreditations in the south will soon apply to the north creates an environment where it reduces uncertainty for businesses and their investment. And, you know, there's an acknowledgement that what's down south can be moved up and there's not going to be delays. And in the world of development, time is money.
0: Gamer says ministers are working across jurisdictions to get a new agreement in place ahead of fall sittings. A Vancouver researcher says many young people aren't aware of what legal recourses are available for online sexual violence, and even fewer people are able to access them. Last week, the Yukon government released findings from an online survey conducted last summer looking into sexual cybercrimes. Almost half of the respondents reported some form of unwanted sexualized communication. Vasilia Karasava is a PhD candidate at the University of British Columbia who looks at how people use social media. Karasava says one way to improve access to justice is by toughening copyright law. That would help victims have more control over images of them created by AI.
2: Something like that would be wonderful. And maybe potentially putting some pressure and some fines for the host websites. So having them held accountable and having them pay the victims and vulnerable, the government, I don't know, but someone, and making less profitable the business of online sexual violence, I think should be top priority.
0: In a news release, the Yukon government says the findings highlight a need for improved legal, social, and emotional supports for victims. Fall is here, and that means school is too. At Yukon University, new and returning students are settling into academic life. Students took part in orientation events on Monday. David Kababia is in his final year of the medical assistance program. Kababia is from the Democratic Republic of the Congo. He says he felt nervous about moving to the territory, but elders, instructors, and fellow students have helped him get situated. Kababia has a few tips for freshmen.
3: Embrace the culture, get out of their comfort zone, get connected to other people. People here are very awesome and super friendly and helpful. If you have anything, always feel free to ask them. They won't kill you. They won't, you know, they're very friendly. They're very welcoming people.
0: Classes at Yukon University begin this morning, while the fall semester wraps up in December. And that's your CBC News for 8:30. For more news anytime, head to our website. 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
4: 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And you can also find previous local interviews of the Midday Cafe and Airplay as well by going to that page. 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We have The Current coming up next. U.S. Democratic Congressman Tim Kennedy has been critical of the tariffs against Canada and calls the renaming of Lake Ontario pathetic. The representative for Western New York has proposed a bill to undo the renaming of the lake. He'll join guest host Paul Hunter on The Current coming up next. Today on Q, Grammy-winning bassist, producer, singer-songwriter Stephen Brunner, you may know him as Thundercat, will be on the program. He's back with his first album in 6 years. Thundercat will join guest host Ali Hassan to talk about that new album. And on Commotion this morning with the release of Before the Wind Blows, the first full-length album from Erykah Badu in over a decade. Culture critics will be talking about that, discussing the new album and the impact on culture. So that's on Commotion today at 11 o'clock. At noon, it's the Midday Cafe with Leonard Linklater. Airplay starts at 4 o'clock with Dave White. My name's Ellen Jones. I'm with Ross Bragg and Talar Stockton. Thank you for listening. And please join us again tomorrow. Yukon Morning starts at 6 a.m.

BBC Radio 1 in the Yukon, I'm Talar Stockton. The city of Whitehorse has hired its new city manager. David Barrick has been chosen as the city's top bureaucrat, overseeing municipal affairs. He was previously the chief administrative officer of South Stormont, Ontario, for 3 months before leaving. Barrick replaces Jeff O'Farrell as Whitehorse's full-time city manager. Valerie Braga has served as the interim city manager since this January. The city says she will now return to her role as the Director of Corporate Services. The Yukon's Minister of Economy, Culture and Tourism says recent amendments to the Canadian Free Trade Agreement could allow tradespeople to move between provinces and territories with less barriers, which could help with development in the north. The updates were made during a recent meeting of federal, territorial and provincial trade ministers in Iqaluit last week. For your weather, in Dawson, it's cloudy and 5 degrees at the airport. In Whitehorse, 6 degrees and cloud this hour. Watson Lake, cloudy and 7 degrees. And with that, you're up to date. Your next local news break is at 10:30. Take care out there.

You're listening to CBC Radio 1 in the Yukon. I'm Julian Green. The city of Whitehorse has hired its new manager. David Barrick has been chosen as the city's top bureaucrat. Previously, he worked as the CAO of South Stormont, Ontario. He held that position for only 3 months. Barrick replaces Jeff O'Farrell as Whitehorse's full-time city manager. Yukon's internal trade minister says it should be easier for tradespeople to get jobs in the north, but Jen Gamer says cumbersome job requirements are getting in the way. She says ministers announced updates to the Canadian Free Trade Agreement. That's in an effort to get workers into the job force more quickly. And a Whitehorse city councillor is proposing a change to a licensing fee regarding short-term rental properties. This comes about 4 months after the adoption of a new zoning bylaw. It introduced regulations for short-term rentals like Airbnb. Councillor Dan Boyd's proposal focuses on the fees for additional units on a property owned by an operator who doesn't live there. Now for the weather in Dawson, clouds will start to clear today, a high of 16 degrees. In Whitehorse, it'll warm up to 13. Watson Lake, up to 15. Stay tuned.

listening to CBC Radio 1 in the Yukon. I'm Julian Green. The city of Whitehorse has hired its new manager. David Barrick has been chosen as the city's top bureaucrat. He was previously the CAO of South Stormont, that's in Ontario, for 3 months before leaving. Barrick replaces Jeff O'Farrell as Whitehorse's full-time city manager. Yukon's internal trade minister says it should be easier for tradespeople to get jobs in the north, but Jen Gamer says cumbersome job requirements are getting in the way. She says ministers announced updates to the Canadian Free Trade Agreement. That's in an effort to get workers into the job force more quickly. And a Whitehorse city councillor is proposing a change to a licensing fee regarding short-term rental properties. This comes about 4 months after the adoption of a new zoning bylaw. It introduced regulations for short-term rentals like Airbnb. Now for the weather in Dawson, clouds will start to clear, a high of 15 degrees today for you. In Whitehorse, it'll warm up to 12, chance of showers. Watson Lake, up to 14 degrees, could also be some showers later in the day. You're all up to date for now. Your next local news is coming up at 12:30.

welcome to the ninth month. That's right, it is September the 1st today, and on the show, Team Yukon's 55-plus athletes are heading south. We'll learn why and how the team is competing in the 55-plus games in B.C. Well, part of Dawson's Stern Wheeler graveyard caught fire over the weekend. You'll hear from the Klondike Visitors Association about what that means for tourism in the region. But up first, a barbecue is being held this hour at Blood Ties Four Directions to mark International Overdose Awareness Day. The day is lined up with the recent discovery of powerful opioids in White Horse's wastewater. We'll stop by the awareness event in a bit. We'll have all that and more on this Tuesday edition of Midday Cafe, including some community announcements to keep you up to date on all the things that are happening around town, your town. Local and regional news will come your way at 12:30. That's with Talar Stockton. And up shortly we'll have we'll follow that with the afternoon weather forecast. Up shortly we'll have your current conditions. But I'll start you off with some music. I went up to Old Crow, attended my cousin's funeral. He had a great life, had a lot of great stories at the community feast. Got to sit around with my cousins and just talk about old times and things going on in the community. It was great. It was a good visit. But my cousin loved country music, and he told his brother that when he died, he wanted to be buried all in black. So they did, just like Johnny Cash, he said. So I thought, I'll play a Johnny Cash song. Well, it's actually a Nine Inch Nails song by Trent Reznor. But Johnny Cash was one of his last recordings before he passed. This is his cover of Hurt. 7 minutes past 12. We're going to stop by the Blood Ties Four Directions in a bit here.

0: way.
1: It's Johnny Cash with Hurt. And it brings it down to 11 minutes past 12 o'clock, taking a look at your current conditions. Starting in Whitehorse, it's mostly cloudy out there, 10 degrees. Tied for the hot spot there with a couple of other places. We've got a wind out of the north at 11 kilometers an hour. Mostly cloudy in the other hot spot, Watson Lake, 10 degrees. West winds at 8. Mostly cloudy in Teslin, 9 degrees. South winds at 9. Rock River on the Dempster sitting at 6 degrees, south winds at 2. Pelly Ranch, Fort Selkirk, 9 degrees and calm. 5 degrees in Old Crow with a wind out of the west at 2 kilometers an hour. Mayo, 9 degrees, winds out of the south at 7. Haines Junction, 8 degrees, winds out of the north at 10. It's also 9 in Faro where you've got a light rain shower and a breeze out of the north at 3 kilometers an hour. Another hot spot is Dawson, 10 degrees, south winds at 12. Carmack's 8 degrees, north winds at 7. It's cloudy in Burwash, 4 degrees, west winds at 7. I think that's about the coolest spot in the territory. Beaver Creek, light rain, 5 degrees, and a wind out of the west at 12 kilometers an hour. We've also got a wind that's out of the north at 11 kilometers an hour here in Whitehorse, mostly cloudy and 10 degrees. And it brings the time to 12 minutes past 12 o'clock. The grill is on at Blood Ties Four Directions today. Right now, a barbecue is being held to mark International Overdose Awareness Day. It comes as a powerful synthetic opioid called cyclofluorine circulates in Whitehorse. Experts say it causes severe overdoses and death. The CBC's George Moradis is at Blood Ties and joins me now. Hello, George.
2: Hi, Len.
1: So what's the scene like at Blood Ties right now?
2: Oh, right now I'm looking at one of the cutest dogs I've ever seen. He's got a blue little vest on, and he's one of many folks that are here. He's not in line for the barbecue, but I would say there's a couple dozen folks that are eagerly awaiting their hamburger, their hot dog, maybe some potato salad. There's some smiles here, but, you know, there's...
1: Well, I'm sure that little dog would not say no to that stuff.
2: No, he's got his eye on the grill for sure. He's ready to pounce when the scraps fall.
1: Yeah, I understand you have a guest with you.
2: Yeah, Jill Alhouse is with me to talk about what today's about. Of course, this is International Overdose Awareness Day. It was actually yesterday, but today's barbecue is being held to mark the day and really to raise awareness about the stigma surrounding drug use, and also to remember loved ones. But Jill, you would know better than I. Tell me why today's important to our community here in the Yukon.
3: For sure. So since 2016,

0: 2015 when the first death related to the toxic drug crisis related to fentanyl happened, there have been 151 Yukoners lost to the crisis, and it's had such a tremendous and devastating impact on our communities throughout the territory. International Overdose Awareness Day is an opportunity for us to gather, support one another, reduce stigma, honor and remember those we've lost, and continue to advocate for the changes we need to see to end the crisis.
1: 151, that's a staggering number.
0: It is, and those people were not just numbers. They were loved ones, they were family, they were friends, and they were such valued members of our community. And today the weight of all of that's heavy for many people here.
1: And can you kind of put a weight on why having a barbecue like this, it might be just to the blind eye, just a, oh, what's going on there, a simple barbecue, but why is it important to mark the day?
0: Yeah, I mean, I think that so often there's so much stigma around overdose, substance use, the toxic drug crisis, and so many people are experiencing grief and the trauma of what's happened, and it can feel very isolating. People can feel very alone. And so today's an opportunity for us to gather in solidarity, to support one another, and to really, hold hope that we can get to the end of this crisis by mobilizing our voices together.
1: Part of today, I noticed a lot of tea lights. What will be happening with those?
0: Yeah, so we have 151 tea lights, one to honor each Yukoner who's been lost. And we are going to have a moment of silence later on today, and just reflect on those that have been lost and the impact that it's had on our community.
1: What kind of impact does it have? I mean, 151. I guess first question, like, where are we at right now? How are we doing? How would you describe the current state of when we talk about loss and taking steps to support and prevent those losses? But how would you measure where we are right now as a community?
0: Yeah, for sure. I mean, I think when you think of tight-knit communities like we have across the territory, each of those losses has such a ripple effect on the community. And I think some people have lost many people in their lives, and that grief just can really compound, and it can be really heavy. There's a lot of people that we've lost way too soon, and I think a lot of work has been done in the territory. I think a lot of people are speaking openly about this issue, trying to reduce stigma. We have a supervised consumption site that's seen more than 75,000 visits since it opened in 2021, reversed more than 700 overdoses. So we know that we have come a long way, and there could be so many more losses, but each loss is too many. And the summertime has been a tough month for the community. There's been the detection of a new really potent opioid in the territory. There have been a number of very serious overdoses, and so our hearts are really out there with everyone who's struggling. And I think in spite of the progress we've made, we have a long way to go.
1: What can you tell us about that new opioid? I know it's new, but we know it's here, but how is it impacting the territory here?
0: Yeah, so it's tough to say at this point. It's been detected by one Yukon in their wastewater program. The substance is called cyclorphine. We did issue a drug alert related to its detection. It's a new opioid, so there's limited information about it, but we know that it's approximately 10 times more potent than fentanyl. And because of its potency and how new it is, it could be hard to detect on the drug checking equipment that we have. There's no immunoassay strips to check for it yet. So any time when we have such an unpredictable and unregulated supply, a new substance like this comes out, we're very concerned about the potential for serious overdoses. And it does appear that cyclorphine has been associated with a number of serious overdoses and overdose fatalities in other jurisdictions. So our concern is that that might be happening here, but we don't have the data right now to really say for sure what's happening.
1: You enter a job like yours because you care. How do you measure the success of the work you and your colleagues are doing?
0: Yeah, I think we have a number of evaluations. We hired someone to do a very thorough evaluation of our supervised consumption site, which was incredible and gave us lots

0: lots of good information about where we want things to go. I think all of our programs are evaluated and we have tracking and reporting that we do. But beyond that, I think I come to work because every day I see people who I've known working here for many people for 6 years that I've been here, and have the opportunity to see them, connect with them, and provide them with often a support that doesn't exist anywhere else in the community. And people say a place where they can experience a non-judgmental, safe community to be a part of.
1: I was at this event last year. We have a new government in power. How is support on that front when you talk about reducing stigma and getting that care and that support that you need to do your job and help these members of our community? How would you describe that relationship?
0: For sure. I think that the toxic drug crisis affects people of all political sort of perspectives and backgrounds. And I think that the current government has a really strong understanding of the toll that this crisis has taken on our community and has been very supportive of our services. So we are, very grateful for that support and the partnership that we have specifically with Mental Wellness and Substance Use Services, who partner with us and work very closely on the site.
1: I know it's a busy day for you. I appreciate your time.
0: Thanks for having me.
1: That's Jill Alhoslen. She's the executive director of Blood Ties for Directions. The barbecue continues until 3. There'll be some speeches, and as you heard, they're going to be lighting those memory tea lights for the 151 Yukoners that have been lost at the hands of drug use.
2: Well, thank you very much, George.
1: Thanks, Len.
2: It's CBC's George Moradis. As you heard, today's barbecue to mark International Overdose Awareness Day goes until 3. Blood Ties for Directions is located at 6189 6th Avenue. So put that in your Google Maps and it'll take you right there. Well, here's a song by Robbie Robertson. I think this is when they recorded it when he was with the band way back. I guess that'd be in the 70s, but it's been picked up by a few people over the years. This cover is by Dirty Dishes.

The Dirty Dishes here on CBC with Evangeline. It brings us to 24 minutes past 12 o'clock. Over the weekend, news circulated about a fire at the old Sternwheeler graveyard on the west bank of the Yukon River in Dawson.

0: Association. CBC's Hyung Jung Kim spoke with him about what the old paddle wheelers mean to tourism in Dawson and how we should think about sites from the past as they decay in the present.
1: That history in itself is a big attractant for folks. Now you get to see what the SS Kino looks like as a working boat. But visitors also get the experience of understanding time and its relation to heritage assets, right? So when heritage assets are left in place, how time sort of deals with them is really an interesting tourist experience in itself. And so, you know, the trail to the graveyard was always a big attractant for folks. It's peaceful out there. It's along the river. And you're looking at this massive expanse of shipwrecks that, you know, speak to the scale of how big river travel was coming up and down the river. And I think when you are standing in that location, you can feel sort of the expanse that was there at the time.
2: Right, amazing. Then, like, how will this fire impact in the future?
1: So, you know, we're really grateful to hear that no one was injured during the fires. We also want to recognize the work of our first responders in containing that fire. You know, it's from initial reports, it looks like, you know, there was minimal damage to the structures, so they're still in situ. Obviously, you know, we're now more cautious in terms of how people may be able to access that site. And so we're in the early stages of figuring out, you know, how can we allow access to the site in the future safely, and how can we allow people access to this heritage site. Now, the value of any heritage asset is in our ability to interact with it. And so for the next steps, you know, we need to figure out how best can visitors interact with that site whilst being safe. You know, there is some real cumulative effects around fires for us that we're feeling intently with the loss of the Westminster Hotel, commonly known as the Pit, earlier this year. And, you know, now the loss of the Paddle Wheeler Graveyard, well, you know, the damage to the Paddle Wheeler Graveyard, also to fire, certainly raises, you know, concerns for us and some worry for us as a community predominantly littered with amazing heritage assets. You know, the two incidences, whilst not connected, you know, it gives you a certain feeling regardless, because we do have an emotional connection to a lot of the heritage assets in our community. And so the next step is making sure that, you know, how do we protect a lot more of our heritage assets in the town core and in the Klondike region.
2: I was wondering if you can talk about how it's managed right now, because it's publicly accessible.
1: So there's no title to it. And this is one of the interesting things about an asset like that. We recognize the value of that asset, but there is no public management of an asset like that. And so there is some community and public responsibility to ensuring that that asset endures, right? And so the expectation is that as a collective, we take care of it, right? We take care of these assets that are lying in situ. We don't vandalize them, and that's a community responsibility. Now, you know, we can't speculate as to the source of the fire at this point, but certainly, you know, it's our shared public responsibility to take care of our heritage assets.
2: Do you feel like there should be a interception of the government to manage this kind of thing, or do you think, as you mentioned, it should be the community effort?
1: I don't think that there should be government intervention in some of these sites. I think we've got a lot of government investment in some of our core heritage assets in the community. When it comes to assets like that, that we've intentionally decided to allow to decay with time, then we need community responsibility to take care of those assets. That's the Yukon way, that, you know, we don't wait necessarily for government to take care of our communities. We have responsibilities to ourselves and to our communities. And a small way to do that is to make sure that we protect heritage assets like that as a community.
0: That was Ricky Mwanganidze, Executive Director of the Klondike Visitors Association. He spoke with CBC's Hyung Jung Kim in Dawson. Brings us 22nd.

0: Away from news time, just enough time to let you know that the registration for the fall term for the Yukon Community Choir is now open. 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In the next half hour, you'll hear from Elder Active about the 55-plus games this year in BC. 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
1: This is the CBC News. Good afternoon. I'm Tlar Stockton. A Whitehorse city councillor is proposing a change to a licensing fee regarding short-term rental properties. This comes around 4 months after the adoption of a new zoning bylaw, which introduced regulations for short-term rentals like Airbnb. Councillor Dan Boyd's proposal focuses on the fees for additional units on a property owned by an operator who does not live there. The amendment cut the fee for those units in half to $176. This brings it in line with any short-term rental unit within any property, regardless of whether the operator lives there. Speaking at City Council last night, Boyd said the initial license fees were unfair.
2: We're just embarking on this, trying to regulate our short-term rentals. It'd be better, I think, to do a little less and adjust going forward than be doing too much and then having to back up. And I think that sort of philosophy has been applied to regulations of short-term rental across the board.
1: Boyd's amendment at second reading passed 4-3. The new licensing fees are set to take effect in a month. Yukon's internal trade minister says it should be easier for tradespeople to get jobs in the north. But Jen Gamer says cumbersome job requirements are getting in the way. Gamer recently took part in a conference of the federal, territorial, and provincial ministers of trade. That meeting took place in Nunavut. She says the ministers made updates to the Canadian Free Trade Agreement in an effort to get workers into the job force more quickly.
3: And recognizing that accreditations in the south will soon apply to the north creates an environment where it reduces uncertainty for businesses and their investment. And, you know, there's an acknowledgement that what's down south can be moved up and there's not going to be delays. And in the world of development, time is money.
1: Gamer says ministers are working across jurisdictions to get a new agreement in place ahead of fall sittings. A BC-based researcher says governments can help support victims of sexualized cybercrimes by improving civil litigation pathways. This comes after a report released by the territory last week looked at the feedback from Yukoners on intimate images shared without consent online. Almost half of the respondents surveyed last year reported some form of unwanted sexual communication. Vasilia Karasava is a PhD candidate at the University of British Columbia. She says the impacts of online sexual violence are multifaceted and devastating.
4: Because this is a real loss in reputation that can follow someone, especially a young person, for the rest of their lives as they are trying to establish a career in a professional profile online.
1: In a news release, the Yukon government says the report will help them provide more legal tools for victims. And finally, fall is here, and that means school is as well. At Yukon University, new and returning students are settling into academic life. Students took part in orientation events on Monday. David Kabaubia is in his final year of the medical assistance program. Kabaubia is from the Democratic Republic of the Congo. He says he felt nervous about moving to the territory, but elders, instructors, and fellow students have helped him get situated. Kabaubia has a few tips for freshmen.
5: Embrace the culture, get out of their comfort zone, get connected to other people. People here are very awesome and super friendly and helpful. If you have anything, always feel free to ask them. They won't kill you. They won't, you know, they're very friendly. They're very welcoming people.
1: Classes at Yukon University begun this morning, and the fall semester is scheduled to wrap up in December. And that is your CBC News for 12:30. National and international news is coming up at the top of the hour. 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I'm Tlar Stockton. Len.
0: Thanks a lot, Tlar.

We'll have more local and regional news for you at 4:30. Right now, we have your afternoon weather forecast, and it's beginning to feel a lot like fall, isn't it? Cloudy in Watson Lake. You got a chance of showers late this afternoon, along with a risk of thunderstorm. Should get up to 14 today. Whitehorse will get up to 12 with sun and cloud. Chance of showers late in the afternoon, risk of thunderstorm, and winds out of the north at 20 kilometers an hour. Teslin and Atlin, much the same. Sun and cloud, chance of showers late in the afternoon, risk of thunderstorm, high of 15. Haines Junction, sun and cloud, chance of showers late in the afternoon, north winds 20 and a high of 13. Those north winds at 20 also blowing along Kluane Lake, where you'll get drizzle, and then it'll be mainly cloudy. Should it get up to 9 degrees today. Pelly and Carmex, mainly cloudy, showers and 13. Mainly cloudy in Faro and Ross River with showers, a risk of thunderstorm late in the afternoon, and a high of 13. Periods of rain for Beaver Creek. Sun and cloud after that with north winds 20, gusting to 40, and a high of 10. Mayo, sun and cloud in 14, clearing in Dawson, a high of 15. Sun and cloud for Old Crow with south winds 20, high of 11. And on the Dempster, sun and cloud 9 degrees. 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That's between 4 and 6, so join him then. He'll have updated weather for you at that time. 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The current affairs programs are on CBC Listen. That's all our radio programs. Go there at CBC Listen, then type in the show you're interested in. For instance, Yukon Morning, Midday Cafe, Airplay. Put that title in and just hit enter. Show page will pop up. 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It will allow you to listen to us live on whatever device you download it to. So there you go. Lots of ways of staying in touch. 22 minutes before 1 o'clock, and here's some Ashley Ghostkeeper for you. This is called Try Me One More Time.

0: Ashley Ghostkeeper and Try Me One More Time brings us to 19 minutes before 1 o'clock. National and international news comes your way at 1. Early this year, the UConn senior athletes got some bad news. The 2026 Canada 55 Plus Games are being postponed until 2028. After getting some additional funds from the UConn government, the team is now getting ready to head down to Kamloops to participate in the 55 Plus BC Games. And to tell me more about the games, I'm joined by two members of Elder Active. Liz Berry is the executive director and Val Pike is president. Hello to both of you.
1: Good afternoon.
2: Hi.
0: So let's start at the beginning. What were your reactions when you found out the 55 plus games were postponed? Maybe we'll start with you, Val. You've been there for a while.
1: Sure. So when we got the news that the games in Winnipeg had been postponed, we were, of course, very disappointed that we wouldn't be able to participate. We've been doing the senior games in Canada for a number of years, and I think our athletes really look forward to that opportunity to go out and compete and meet other people and have fun representing the UConn. So it took us a while to recover from that, and then the next thing we know it, we have been invited to join the BC senior games in Kamloops starting next week.
0: So Liz, was that a surprise to you that you'd or were you always planning to go to the BC Games?
2: So I'm actually quite new with Elder Active. I just started in May. Okay. And I'm kind of coming at the tail end of all this planning and organizing and getting ready to go.
0: So that's probably a question better suited for Val.
2: Yeah.
0: Were you always planning to go to the BC
1: No,
0: Games?
1: Not at all. This was sort of a bit of a one-off opportunity for us to reach out to the BC folks and ask if we could join in. And they had to adapt their bylaws and constitution in order to accommodate us. But the good news is that they were able to do that. And then the invitation opened. And we, in BC, they do their sporting events by zones. Mm-hmm. And we are now Zone 13.
0: A suburb of Atlin, basically.
1: I guess you could say that.
0: Yeah, because Atlin is an honorary UConn community, so maybe we're an honorary part of BC now.
1: Yeah.
0: Who knows? Now you're headed to Kamloops next week. Can you tell us about some of the events we're involved in?
1: Sure. So we have 75 participants and a handful of
2: about 15
1: supporters, or we like to call them cheerleaders because they play a very important role in Team UConn, or Zone 13 as we are now known as. We have a number of folks participating in a variety of sports, so track and field, swimming, disc golf, slow pitch, golf, curling, cycling, five pin bowling, pickleball, tennis, cribbage, eight ball, and darts.
0: Wow, that's pretty good. Is the participation growing over the years?
1: Well, these games are a little bit different. Not the

0: numbers that we've seen in the past. Okay. But when we go to the Canada Senior Games, the numbers have grown exponentially over the years, for sure.
1: Any new sports or games being added?
0: Well, every event, the host society pulls together what they think will be popular or that they can accommodate. Like, not everybody can do dragon boating because obviously they may not have access to the river or to a waterway that they can use for that. Not every host society can accommodate things like mountain biking and different sports. So I think it's different every year, but there's a seems to be, from my experience, a bit of a core group of a number of sports that most places can accommodate.
1: Mm-hmm. Well, Liz, let's get you in here. Besides the sports and games, are there other things planned for the athletes?
2: So we're planning our team gathering this evening at the Kwanlin Dunn Cultural Center. It's an opportunity for our team members to meet each other. It's a bit of a pep rally, I think, to send the team off in high spirits. And then we're going to start our travel. Everyone is, I believe, supposed to be down in Kamloops by Tuesday for the accreditation. And they have some activities planned down there as part of the host society. And we are also planning a little team gathering once we get down there, I believe, on Tuesday evening.
1: Yeah, and you're a little younger than most of us.
2: Yes.
1: I'm wondering if there's things you're looking forward to.
2: I'm a swimmer, so yeah. Man, when my time comes, I might be joining the swim team.
1: Okay, so you're going to be down there checking out the competition, is that it?
2: Yeah, I'm going down with our mission team. So we're there to support the athletes, make sure everyone's getting to where they're supposed to get to on time, on schedules are being followed, just helping support the athletes with whatever they need so they do well.
1: Yeah. We mentioned off the top that you got additional funding from the Yukon government. Val, I'm wondering why are these games or these events important?
0: Well, first of all, I think the number one thing is to keep seniors in our community active and engaged. And that's the whole idea behind Elder Active and what we're all about. So Elder Active itself offers all kinds of opportunities for activities and events and everything from art programs to sporting programs. And I think as we age, it's really important to keep the social connectedness, but also keep active and keep moving.
1: How does that pay off, though?
0: Well, I think it keeps you engaged, it keeps you active, and probably keeps you healthier, keeps you out of the hospital, less opportunity for chronic diseases to get in.
1: Mm-hmm. Okay, so the send-off is later today. Are there specific things planned there, Liz?
2: So this evening, we're looking to start around... Doors open at 5:30. We're going to have some cupcakes for the team. We're going to have some slide presentations about what it's going to be like, what to expect in Games Week, give everyone an opportunity to mingle, meet each other. I believe the Minister for Community Services will be stopping by, maybe saying a few words. We're also going to introduce our 80-plus athletes. We have 7 athletes who are over the age of 80 that are coming down with us. And we're going to have a big team photo at the end.
1: Now, this is just a general question, but I don't know if it's because I'm older, but I look around and I see more and more older people in the Yukon all the time. Is the pool of elders growing in for you to recruit from?
0: Well, I don't have the stats in front of me, but I think you're right, Leonard. I think you and I have lived here for a long time, and I think less and less people are leaving the territory to move to Vancouver Island or to Kelowna or wherever people go, and they're hunkering down in the Yukon because this is home. And so one of the advantages of Elder Active is it gives us a larger pool of people to perhaps become members, get involved with our agency, and stay active and be connected with your community.
2: Yeah, and I think when we run the stats with our membership numbers, the average participant

0: percent in our elder active programmings is about 70 to 74 years of age. That's the average participant age in all of our programs.
1: Wow.
0: Yeah.
1: Wonderful. Well, it's good to hear from you, and I thank you very much for dropping in and speaking with me.
0: Thank you for having us.
1: Liz Barry and Val Pike are with Elder Active. Team Yukon's 55-plus athletes will be competing at the BC 55-plus Games in Kamloops next week. And as you heard, they'll be having a bit of a send-off tonight at the Quinlan Dunn Cultural Center. That's downtown Whitehorse on the waterfront. So if you're around, drop by and wish them well. 10 minutes before 1 o'clock, and here's more music for you. Here's some music from Jade Turner and That Wind.

That Wind, that's by Jade Turner. It brings us to 6 minutes before 12 after the national and international news. Well, we'll have a unreserved. St. John's, Newfoundland is a city where history lingers in plain sight. Take Bowring Park, for example, once home to railway lines, now transformed into scenic walking trails. But while colonial history is easy to find, the stories and presence of Indigenous peoples are far less visible. Nelson White is a renowned Mi'kmaq artist from Flat Bay, Newfoundland. He spent the past 20 years living in St. John's, yet even after two decades,

0: decades in the province's capital, the sense of cultural connection he seeks remains elusive. Through his work, White continues to carve space for Mi'kmaq identity, culture, and presence in the heart of St. John's. Unreserved host Rosanna Deerchild chats with Nelson at Bowering Park to explore how his art brings visibility to Indigenous voices in one of North America's oldest cities.
1: My work is about Indigenous people, and I think Indigenous people are cool. So my job, as I see it, is to show the world that Indigenous people are cool. All too often, Indigenous people are reduced to stereotypes. You're only Indigenous if you're in full regalia and powwow weekends, or you're this archaeological study that are a people of the past. The Indigenous people I know are cool, interesting, funky people who are doctors and lawyers and musicians, and I want to show those people to the world. So that's what I'm trying to do. I'm trying to portray Indigenous people as a modern, contemporary, interesting group, which we are. Yeah. I paint my family and friends and people from my community because they're interesting, and I think they're people that you should know. You should be aware of these people, that we exist and we're out there and we're doing really interesting things.
2: Yeah, and radio hosts.
1: And radio hosts. And radio hosts and lawyers and all kinds of things.
2: How do you think that, you know, Indigenous visibility could be amplified in St. John's?
1: It's a work in progress. I think, you know, there are a couple of murals in town. Jerry Evans did a mural. Jordan Bennett did a mural. There's a couple of places. The Confederation Building just recently put some Indigenous art on display permanently in their concourse. There are things like First Light has done a festival every November that really focuses on Indigenous culture and Indigenous music, and it amplifies the Indigenous voice in the city, at least for that week. So it's small steps, but things are happening. Things are happening, and for the most part, people are receptive. The people of the community, the settler people, the people who are from the area are very receptive to Indigenous culture, are very receptive to the new ideas. They're not coming to it with a strangeness, and they're coming to it with acceptance. And that speaks well for St. John's in a whole, because St. John's has suddenly, over the last 20 years, become a very multicultural city. Cross-culturally, there are so many cultures now in this city that it's astonishing that 20 years ago, there was none.
0: Nelson White is an artist living in St. John's. He is a Mi'kmaq artist from Flat Bay, Newfoundland. And you can hear the rest of this conversation with Rosanna Deerchild on Unreserved right after the national and international news at 1, which is 2.5 minutes away. You can listen now, or you can listen later, or whenever you'd like on the CBC Listen app. We're now about 2 minutes away from news time. Don't forget, there's a lot going on. The City of Whitehorse has just developed an emergency plan guide, which includes information on local hazards, emergency notifications, evacuation procedures, and how to prepare for an emergency, including resources for creating an emergency plan and a 72-hour kit. The Emergency Preparedness Guide is available to download on the city's website, whitehorse.ca. You can also find free printed copies at outreach events led by the city's emergency preparedness specialist. That includes the Fireweed Community Market, which comes up on Thursday, and that runs from 3 to 7 at the Shipyards Park downtown. Registration's on for the Yukon Community Choirs I told you about earlier. yukonchoir.ca is where to go. If you have any questions, you can email hello@yukonchoir.ca. And the annual Whitehorse Terry Fox Run is on September 20th. This year's event begins at Robert Service Campground. The route this year is a loop of the Millennium Trail. Participants run, walk, or ride. The barbecue will be on, and there will be hot chocolate and coffee. Register online at terryfox.org or in person at 10:30 on Run Day. And once again, Run Day is September.

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1: I want to try this thing. That's cool.
2: Now, the first transatlantic signal that was ever received here at Signal Hill in 1901, so almost 125 years ago, was

manager, David Barrick, has been chosen as the city's top bureaucrat. He was previously the CAO of South Stormont, Ontario, for 3 months before leaving. Barrick replaces Jeff O'Farrell. And a researcher looking at brain injuries and intimate partner violence is in Whitehorse this week. Helena Hogg is looking at how to better support victims. The work is funded by Public Health Canada. Whitehorse City Council is proposing a change to a licensing fee regarding short-term rental properties. This comes about 4 months after the adoption of a new zoning bylaw. It introduced regulations for short-term rentals like Airbnb. Dan Boyd's proposal focuses on the fees for additional units on a property owned by an operator who doesn't live there. Over to the weather now in Dawson. Clouds will clear, a high of 15 today. In Whitehorse, it'll warm up to 12 degrees. Chance of showers, however. Watson Lake up to 14 degrees. Could also be some showers throughout the day. All up to date for now. I'll be back in an hour with a little bit more.

You're listening to CBC Radio 1 in the Yukon. I'm Julian Green. The fire at the Paddle Wheel Graveyard is prompting the town to consider how to better protect historic sites. The wrecked sternwheeler was damaged in a fire on Sunday. The Klondike Visitors Association says the site's historic value is high and it urges people to be careful. A researcher looking at brain injuries and intimate partner violence is in Whitehorse this week. Helena Hogg is looking at how to better support victims. The work is funded by Public Health Canada. And a Whitehorse

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0: People finding their new frequencies, stories from Canadians of color, and immigrants adapting their culture. 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Hear Canada Reflected on Frequencies with host Errol Nazareth. 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
9: The message from Canadians, I think, is clear. They've given their support, more than 50% in each of these ridings, to the government's plan.
8: Prime Minister Mark Carney commenting this morning on the Liberals' federal by-election sweep of three ridings in Toronto, Vancouver, and Quebec's Saguenay region. He's rejecting the suggestion that U.S. President Donald Trump drove Liberal support. As for stalled trade discussions with Washington...
9: When the Americans stop doing memes, stop throwing shade, stop trying to be tough, and start

0: Start being serious about having those discussions, we can have those discussions.
1: And about those recent disparaging cracks about Canada by Trump cabinet secretaries, Carney says they are beneath their offices. Amid the Trump trade war, Unifor has begun contract negotiations with one of Detroit's big three automakers. Stellantis has more than 9,000 workers across Canada. And a key priority of the union is restarting the idled assembly plant in Brampton, Ontario, where roughly 2,200 members are on indefinite layoff. Unifor National President Lana Payne says strike action is possible if Stellantis falls short of commitments to workers.
2: We're going to work really hard for 2 weeks until we get to September 11th. Then we'll, if we're unable to reach an agreement at that time, we'll bring all of our teams together and we'll decide next steps then.
1: Unifor is also focused on securing production at facilities in Windsor, Ontario, and the Toronto suburb of Etobicoke. The union's already ratified deals with Ford and General Motors. Russia pounded the Ukrainian capital for more than 12 hours last night, killing at least a dozen people. Today, Canada's adding its voice to those of a number of allies speaking out about Russia's finance minister being invited to a G20 finance meeting in the U.S. Kate McKenna has the latest.
3: Created a lot of discomfort around the table, not only from Canada, but I would say from a number of colleagues.
4: Canada's finance minister, François-Philippe Champagne, says the inclusion of Russia's finance minister at this year's G20 finance meeting was concerning. He reiterated Canada's support for Ukraine.
3: The devastation that we're seeing requires all of us to show great, great, great unity.
4: This was the first time Finance Minister Anton Siluanov was invited to a G20 meeting since Russia's full-scale invasion of Ukraine. He was invited by the Trump administration in a move that upset European allies, including Poland's Finance Minister Andrzej Domanski.
5: The presence of Russia here in Asheville, in the U.S., is no sign of any normalization.
4: Last Monday, U.S. President Donald Trump said Russia was included because the president likes getting along with everyone. Kate McKenna, CBC News, Ottawa.
1: In Gaza, residents are mourning the deaths of several people, including two children and a woman killed in Israeli airstrikes. Palestinians marched through Gaza City carrying a stretcher and chanting. Israel says it captured a senior Hamas official but did not provide details. Local reports allege anti-Hamas Palestinian militants backed by Israel were exposed while conducting a raid. They claim the ensuing Israeli strikes to cover the operation killed and injured several people. Israel's defense minister says activity by Israeli forces in the territory continues at all times. Norway's new king, Håkon VIII, has pledged the oath of allegiance to the country's constitution.
6: Med dets konstitusjon og lover, så sant hjelper meg Gud.
1: Taking the oath is largely symbolic, as power lies with the elected government and parliament, but the royal family retains a role in promoting the Scandinavian nation around the world. Håkon ascended to the throne when his father, Harald V, died on Friday at the age of 89. His funeral will take place in Oslo on September the 9th. That is your world this hour. For news anytime, visit cbcnews.ca. For CBC News, I'm Helen Mann.
7: Fall is moving in. Watson Lake, chance of showers late this afternoon, risk of thunderstorm in 14. Chance of showers and Whitehorse late this afternoon, risk of thunderstorm in 12. Teslin and Athlin, same conditions, getting up to 15. Haines Junction, same conditions, except lack of thunderstorm, high of 13. Fair and Ross River, showers and risk of thunderstorm, getting up to 13. Mayo, sun and cloud in 14, clearing and 15 in Dawson. Tune to CBC.
8: Hi, I'm Errol Nazareth, and you're listening to Frequencies, a show for the musically curious, where you'll discover grooves and rhythms from every corner of Canada and the world. Summer is winding down, boo. School starts next week, and suddenly it feels like a good time for a fresh start. So, what better time to share some of our freshest musical finds from around the world? On today's show, you will hear a reggae song by the legendary Leroy Sibbles that was recorded in a garage in Toronto, and discovered in a garage in Jamaica 50 years later. A song honoring the friends and families who found strength in one another through the devastation of the Russia-Ukraine war, and a group from Tokyo who are reviving Japan's traditional folk songs that were once sung by fishermen and coal miners. Welcome to Frequencies. Let's kick things off with a fresh, funky spin on classic Cuban mambo. This is by Orquesta Acocan, which means from the heart in Yoruba. The producer took an interesting approach to the new record. He gave each collaborating singer the same prompt. The question was, America, I am here. I said goodbye to the things I loved and dreamed my way into a new life. Who did I say goodbye to, and what was I dreaming about? From there, each singer brought their own story to the song. This song is called Girasol, which means sunflower, and it features Miriam El Haji, a Venezuelan-Moroccan singer.

you imagining running through fields of sunflowers in slow motion as you listen to that song? JJ definitely is. Orchestra Akokan with Irasol. Their last album was recorded live to tape at a studio in California that was built around vintage equipment from the 40s and 50s. Old school. I love it. Buyerengue is a traditional Afro-Colombian style of music that features hand drumming and call and response vocals. This style has been preserved for generations by women on Colombia's Caribbean coast. I saw a group of women from that area performing in Toronto recently, and the show was absolutely mesmerizing. Lido Pimienta incorporates Buyerengue into her new music. You can hear that blend on this track from her new album, Caribeña. This is Hoy Por Ti, featuring

a song that explores the complexities of relationships and self-worth. Hoy Por Ti, which means Today For You, from Lido Pimienta's new album. Victor Jara was a hugely popular songwriter and activist who fought for social justice and workers' rights in Chile. That made him a target of the right-wing military regime that seized power in 1973. 5 days after the coup that overthrew President Salvador Allende, Jara was brutally tortured and then shot more than 40 times. I was over the moon when news broke last month that Chilean police had arrested a retired military colonel who'd been on the run since being convicted of murdering Jara. In a statement, Victor Jara's widow Joan said she welcomed the arrest, but said it was difficult to see it as justice half a century after the singer was murdered. Here's Victor Jara's song, which translates to how beautiful it is to be a volunteer.

0: iconic Chilean singer Victor Jara with one of our favorite songs. We are massive fans of his and glad to see justice served even 50 years late. Nearly 7,000 Chileans fled to Canada after the military coup that overthrew their government in 1973. Andrés Dávalos' parents were among them. Dávalos formed Andino Sons 20 years back with two friends whose parents had also fled Chile. Here's Andrés telling us what Jara meant to them.
1: Victor Jara has always meant a lot to us. We grew up in Canada as the children of Chilean exiles. Our fathers lived through the Pinochet dictatorship and were imprisoned under the regime. In our homes, Victor's music was everywhere. He wasn't just a songwriter. He was a symbol of resistance, hope, and the fight against fascism. His story has had a deep impact on us, both personally and musically. In fact, our new album 911 looks back at those events, and we wrote a song about the night Victor was arrested and eventually killed, titled Valiente, or in English, The Brave One. As for the recent arrest, it's encouraging to see accountability pursued, even after so many years. Nothing can undo what happened, but for many Chileans and their families, every step toward justice matters. Victor's legacy continues to inspire people around the world, and we're honored to keep his memory alive through our music.
2: El amor y la relación del amor de hombre con una mujer con un hombre, o del hombre con su semejante, con sus hijos, con su hogar, con la patria, con el instrumento que trabaja, es vital, es la esencia de la razón de ser del hombre. 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

0: beautiful. And Dino Sanz with Valiente. It's on their album titled 9/11. The title refers to September 11th, 1973, when Chile's armed forces launched a coup that overthrew the democratically elected government of Salvador Allende. You're listening to Frequencies on CBC Music, CBC Radio and SiriusXM. We've travelled far and wide to find music for this month's edition of Fresh Finds. Stay tuned to hear a legendary Somali band and a funky Japanese-Colombian collab. Thanks to obsessive record collectors like Chris Flanagan, we get to hear forgotten gems. Flanagan is a true crate digger, travelling the world in search of rare reggae records. While visiting Jamaica 4 years back, he met up with Sid Lovejoy. Sid owned a record store and produced reggae records in Toronto in the 70s and 80s. When Lovejoy closed his shop and moved back to Jamaica, he took tons of records with him. They included what Flanagan calls a holy grail of Canadian reggae. Here's Flanagan.
1: Sid invited us into the garage to check out his archive. Barrels and barrels of 45s and master tapes. He'd recently been burgled, but thankfully the garage had been spared. He didn't think he had any of his old 45s from his label, but hoping against hope, we started searching. About

This was to this day the greatest digging adventure of my life. Not just because of the treasures unearthed with Graham, the Toronto connection, and the thrill of never knowing what record we would find next, but because of the kindness and warmth of Sid Lovejoy and his wife Lois, who welcomed us into their home. Sid passed away last year, and this series of reissues is dedicated to his memory. Leroy Sibbles is still performing and is as vibrant as ever,

0: here, Leroy Sibbles with Garden of Life. What an amazing story of how that record was found.
1: Listening to CBC Radio 1 in the Yukon, I'm Julian Green. The fire at the Paddle Wheel Graveyard is prompting the town to consider how to better protect historic sites. A wrecked sternwheeler was further damaged in a fire on Sunday. The Klondike Visitors Association says the site's historic value is high and it urges people to be careful. A researcher looking at brain injuries and intimate partner violence is in Whitehorse this week. Helena Hogg is looking at how to better support victims. The work is funded by Public Health Canada. Whitehorse residents will soon pay less to license short-term rental units located on their properties. Right now, extra units on a property cost roughly $350 each to license. Councillors voted in majority on Monday to cut the current fee in half. Now for the weather in Dawson, clouds are clearing, a high of 15 degrees. In Whitehorse, it's going to go up to 12 degrees. Still a chance of showers in the forecast. Watson Lake up to 14 degrees, and there could be some showers scattered throughout today. You're all up to date for now. Stay tuned, because in an hour, I'll be back with the news.

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1: A Color Show is a live performance series where artists play stripped-down versions of their songs in a single colored room. Think tiny desk, but in an empty colored room with one mic. A Color Show has a huge following, and it's helped launch artists from all over the world. So we were hyped to see Canadian band Kazdura debuting their new single there. Here they are with Tar, a song that they performed on The Color Show.

guitar. But the Lebanese-Syrian duo Kazdura, Lean Hamo, describes the song as a conversation with someone who's stuck in a cycle of depression or grief. She says, but there's also hope in it. By facing our fears and imagining a different future, we can hold on to the good memories while finding the strength to move forward and make new ones. When Russia invaded Ukraine, millions of Poles opened their homes to people escaping the war. Strangers became friends, and friends became family. The new song by Polki is the band's way of carrying that spirit forward through music. Now, well before the war started, Evelina Ferenc lived in Lviv for a year, learned Ukrainian, and built friendships that continue to this day. She says their song, Vesnya Nochka, is a reminder that cultures are strongest when they listen to one another. Ferenc says it's dedicated to the friendships, families, and communities that grow.

Solid track. Veznenochka, the new one from Polki. It features Marichka. She's a Ukrainian-Canadian singer who worked as a war correspondent in the Donbass region last year. Marichka has also written several songs about Ukrainian children who've been abducted by Russia. You can hear those songs on an excellent album by the group Daughters of Donbass. You're listening to the September edition of Fresh Finds on Frequencies. Stay close to hear a track by a trailblazing South Asian singer. You can listen to past episodes of Frequencies on demand on the CBC Listen app. Cumbia originated in Colombia, and as it spread across Latin America, each country put its own spin on the music. But did you know Cumbia's influence has reached as far as Japan? Minyo Crusaders are a 10-piece from Tokyo, and they're on a mission to popularize Minyo, which are traditional Japanese folk songs. They do that by mixing Minyo with Cumbia, Afrobeat, Reggae, and Latin Jazz. The group has collaborated with Colombian heavyweights Frente Cumbriero before and worked with them again on their new album. This track takes a classic Colombian tune and reimagines it as a Japanese folk song. Check it out.

Frequencies is a big fan of all things psychedelic. So yeah, naturally, we dig bands like Balthus, who you just heard. The popular Colombian group will release their new album, Manifest, next month. From it, you heard Year of the Snake. Before them, you heard a Japanese-Colombian collab featuring Minio Crusaders and Frente Cumbiero. Sheila Chandra faced a couple of challenges while putting together her forthcoming album of live performances. One challenge was listening to every good quality recording she could find of every performance she'd ever given. Wow. The second challenge, resisting the temptation to always choose the technically best recording. Sheila Chandra says that's not what live performance is about. She says we go to a concert for more than technical perfection. We are there to experience the performer's presence, their heart, and that feeling of being completely in the moment. Here's a piece from her live album that's fully in the moment.

Amazing. From her forthcoming live album, Echo, that was Sheila Chandra. She says, the most common comment I see from fans on social media is, big regret that I never got to see her live. Sheila says, now, I hope you can close your eyes and feel yourself there in the front row. I wasn't in the front row when I saw Sheila Chandra perform in Toronto in the early 90s, but I'll never forget that concert. Jing Xia says her new song is an example of how music can break down the fear and misunderstanding that can divide us. On it, the Chinese zither player is joined by a couple of percussionists. Procio Dominguez from the Dominican Republic and Andrew Kagumba from Uganda. Jing says her new song shows how sharing music across cultures can open the door to communication and compassion. This is Hatred, the Bridge.

a gorgeous multicultural mashup. Jing Xia with her song Hatred, The Bridge. It's on her album that's inspired by a Confucian belief that we are born with seven core emotions: joy, anger, sorrow, fear, love, hatred, and desire. The late 80s were a turbulent time in Somalia. The country was facing a collapse of a military regime, a struggling economy, and violent government repression. Amid those traumatic times, one band gave people medicine for the soul. Dur Dur Band made joyful music that was local and international, and they did that by mixing Somali rhythms with funk, soul, and disco. You can hear the legends at their zenith on a compilation of songs that they recorded in 1988 and 1989. From that collection that's out next month, this is Faduma.

0: Somali legends Dur Dur Band. They say after all the war and trauma, we just want to associate Somalia with something positive, with music that makes you move. Mission accomplished. We hope you enjoyed this trip around the world. Thank you for tuning in, and thanks to my tech director JJ Laborde and producer Ruben Mann. You can find our playlist on CBC Music, and you can listen to past shows on the CBC Listen app. Come through next week, please, for another hour of music and stories from here, there, and everywhere. Stay curious.
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2: Good afternoon. 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The national news is coming up shortly, and right after that, you can join me, Dave White, for a Tuesday edition of AirPlay. On today's program, we'll get an update on our expired film project. Here's a hint. We'd kind of like to get the film back. We're also going to talk about Canada's entry in the upcoming Eurovision Song Contest.
3: From CBC News, The World This Hour, I'm Helen Mann. Prime Minister Mark Carney is pushing back against a string of insults and put-downs coming from the members of U.S. President Donald Trump's cabinet, saying they have to end before any trade talks resume. Carney says the Liberal sweep of three by-elections yesterday is a sign voters back his party's plans for the economy in the face of heavy tariffs imposed by Washington. Tom Perry reports.
4: First off, I want to congratulate the candidates.
5: Prime Minister Mark Carney briefly celebrating three by-election wins before returning to a bigger fight, a trade war with the U.S. Donald Trump and his inner circle have been insulting and belittling Canadians. Trump moving to rename Lake Ontario, his defense secretary Pete Hegseth this week posting a message on social media apparently aimed at demeaning Canadian military cadets. The prime minister calls it beneath the office of a cabinet secretary and says it won't help reboot trade talks.
4: And when the Americans stop doing memes, stop throwing shade, stop trying to be tough, and start being serious about having those discussions, we can have those discussions. But
5: despite that, the prime minister says there still remains an opportunity for what he calls a mutually beneficial deal. Tom Perry, CBC News, Ottawa.
3: And Apple Maps users in the U.S. will now see Lake Ontario renamed Lake America.

Good afternoon. My name is Dave White. Welcome to AirPlay on CBC UConn. Thanks for joining us. Coming up in our first hour, we'll hear from some of the people who attended today's barbecue at Blood Ties Four Directions held to mark International Overdose Awareness Day. Also in this hour, we'll speak with someone from the Canadian Council for Indigenous Business, find out how their members are adjusting and pivoting in the ongoing trade war with the United States. And time and money are both running out for a contractor along the Dempster Highway. We'll hear from the owner of a business who says the Yukon government is to blame. That's coming up in this hour of AirPlay.

And the CBC Regional News is coming your way at 4:30. Let's take a look at the weather forecast now. Tonight in Whitehorse, showers or possibly thunder showers tonight, a low of 5 degrees. Much different on Wednesday, a mix of sun and cloud and 13. Watson Lake, mainly cloudy, risk of a thunderstorm tonight, a low of 8. Cloudy with a chance of showers Wednesday and 13 degrees. A few clouds in Dawson this evening, low of 1 with the risk of frost. Increasing cloudiness on Wednesday and 11. And in Old Crow, partly cloudy and 2 this evening. Showers beginning around noon Wednesday and a high of 6 degrees. Mostly cloudy and 11 in Whitehorse.

0: Now, in Beaver Creek, it's mostly cloudy in 6, mostly cloudy 7 in Burwash, 10 in CarMax, mostly cloudy in Dawson City in 14, light rain and 11 in Faro, 11 as well in Haines Junction, Mayo cloudy and 12, 8 in Old Crow, 13 at Pelly Ranch, 7 at Rock River on the Dempster, Teslin mostly cloudy and 14, Watson Lake reporting light rain and 13, again in Whitehorse, mostly cloudy and 11 degrees, 7 minutes now past 4 o'clock. Well, students are heading back to school, and many young people are increasingly leaning on educational supports outside of the classroom, supports like online tools, social media, and AI. That can create challenges for both learners and teachers. Our tech columnist, Takara Small, joins us now with more.
1: Hello, Takara.
2: Hi.
1: All right, so compared to 20 years ago, say, picking a date, what has changed about where and how students learn?
2: So many things have changed, and in some ways things have stayed the same. So across the country, if you're in elementary or middle school, you're often learning in a traditional classroom. You know, there's a teacher, there's a desk. But I think what's changed dramatically is that you have so many young people who are accessing information from AI, social media, podcasts, and online platforms. So, you know, all of that information that they're accessing offers so many opportunities, but it doesn't necessarily mean that it's accurate. And I think this, what I'm calling this digital learning ecosystem, is going to sort of start to blur the line between credible educators and fact-checked information and unreviewed online content that anyone anywhere can see, watch, and listen to.
1: All right. Well, let's talk about this online learning environment. Like, give us some examples.
2: So there are so many different types of examples of this, but I think the most probably recognizable ones are going to be, one, AI tools, and that is simply, you know, any online AI chatbot or AI-fueled platform that will provide answers in real time. You know, a lot of young people will use these platforms to get AI-generated results or information. This does not guarantee accuracy, and it's just one of the three prongs that I think are impacting how young people kind of interact and engage with the world. The other are online educational platforms, and there are many of them that exist. You know, usually they provide educational material, curriculum, sometimes for homeschooling, but there aren't actually rigorous rules about this type of material. And again, whether or not it's fact-checked, whether or not it's 100% accurate. And then lastly, you have social media. There are many platforms within this category itself, TikTok, Instagram, YouTube, and you have creators who can create, share, and provide resources or information. But like AI-generated info, it's not necessarily fact-checked, and it's not necessarily built to be reviewed by other educators and credible learners.
1: All right. Well, tell me about the upsides and the downsides of these tools and resources.
2: I mean, there's definitely a lot of great upsides to it. I think the fact that we have so much access to educational platforms and online learning that didn't exist 20, 30 years ago, it means that there are young people who can start to learn a little bit more about the world around them, about our country, if it's not necessarily specifically part of provincial curriculum. So, for example, you have Quebec, which has language-based courses and has, really great cultural-specific information about Quebec. You have APTN that also provides not only educational courses for young people, but for adults. If you don't have those very specific, educational components in your school district, you can still access it, which is great. Now, the downsides are that if you don't have organizations or companies, and those can be government-based or news, doing fact-checking, reviewing, making sure that there's rigorous standards applied to education, you can have an organization share almost anything without any real restrictions. An example of this is an online educational company called PragerU. It's US-based, and a lot of it has to do with US history, but it's offered in Canada as well. And one of the components that, generated a lot of controversy for good reason was a course that labeled slavery as a compromise. So it's an example of how the online education space is very different from the in-person education you get within schools.
1: All right. So this is about young people learning. How do you see the role of educators and teachers, traditional educators and teachers, in this context, I guess?
2: I really think teachers educators, you know, support staff within these environments are going

0: to play in a very important role in the future. I think, as again, this like blur between what is content creation, what is education, and what are the rules that you should adhere to when teaching young people start to blur, we will require adults to play a more guiding role in the lives of young people. We'll need them to create resources, to share channels, and to help young people understand what due diligence is in fact checking. I don't think it's fair to expect a young person to be able to understand all of that, especially as you have a lot of social media platforms like Meta, like X, who have scaled back when it comes to doing that fact checking and resource review.
1: All right. So which resources would you suggest people check out?
0: Yes. So I think educators, parents, if you want to start gathering a list together, you want to start building something that you can share with young people, there are a couple of examples. Nationally, you have CBC Kids, you have APTN, which has kids and adults as well. But also, if you look at some of the major provinces, they'll also have very unique information. So Ontario has TVO, British Columbia has the Knowledge Network. You even have Quebec, as I mentioned, which has Tele-Quebec. So, you know, these are either government, supported news organizations that create young content, or these are literally organizations that have journalists who are building content that's aimed at a younger audience. So all of those are options for young parents of young learners to check out.
1: Mm, excellent. Takara, thank you so much for your insight today.
0: My pleasure.
1: Takara Small is a technology columnist for us here on CBC Radio. She joins us every Tuesday. Well, the federal Liberals are riding high after winning big in three by-elections last night. They were the first elections held in this country since trade talks between Canada and the U.S. broke down. Prime Minister Mark Carney spoke to reporters about the results today.
2: The message from Canadians, I think, is clear. They've given their support, more than 50% in each of these ridings, to the government's plan.
1: Well, for more on what these results signal, we reached Alex Marland. He's a professor of political science at Acadia University and the author of No I in Team, Party Loyalty in Canada. Good afternoon.
3: Hi there.
1: First of all, your reaction to these results last night, what did you think?
3: Well, I think the Liberals would be able to say that they are pleased with the results anytime that you're able to win as much as you do, like they did. More than that, they're in government. And sometimes when you're in government, people try to send a message. And in this case, I think the message was pretty clear that there were quite a lot of Canadians, at least in these three areas of the country, who are pleased with Mark Carney and his leadership with the Liberal Party. And so as a result, a lot of people ended up voting Liberal. In fact, more than 50% in each of these three ridings.
1: Wow. I mean, just for context, that's definitive.
3: it's pretty clear. I mean, it's definitive insofar as two of the ridings, one in Toronto and one in Vancouver, they were already Liberal seats, so nobody was expecting that to change. But the real shocker, or at least the one where it's pretty compelling, is in Quebec, in Chicoutimi-Lefjord, where more than 51% of people who voted Liberal. And why I say that is because people may remember that was the riding that had been held by a Conservative MP who Mr. Carney convinced to get appointed to the Senate. That created a vacancy, caused the by-election. And so the Liberals were competitive, hoping to pick up the seat. But it's not just that they won the seat, it's that they won it in convincing fashion. They had 51%. The Bloc had basically a third of the votes, but the Conservative vote absolutely cratered it. They ended up getting 12.5% of the vote in a riding that they had held since 2018. That's not good for the Conservatives.
1: All right. Well, I want to talk about that in a moment, but just to wrap up, how much do you think is the current trade dispute and the way the Liberals and Mark Carney have handled it? How much do you think that factored in? Did that push even more people towards that, you know, those candidates?
3: Yeah, well, I think on the one hand, you know, I'm not so sure that there's a lot of people necessarily went to the ballot box thinking only about that issue. There's usually a lot of things going on when somebody goes to vote. In two of these ridings, a lot of them were simply Liberal supporters, regardless, it seems, of who happens to be leader. But that being said, there's no question that Mark Carney's leadership is you know, his numbers are doing as well as they are simply because he's seen as the right person out of all the available leaders to lead Canada in negotiations on the world stage, but especially with respect to President Trump and Canada-U.S. relations.
1: Well, let's talk about this Quebec riding. How bad is this for Pierre Poilievre and the Conservative Party?
3: Bad. Not good at all. And the reason for that is, in isolation, it's actually not a big deal. It's just a bump. But when you add it up, when it becomes a pattern, which it clearly is now, the pattern is of a number of Liberal MPs, or sorry, Conservative MPs who have left to join the Liberals, a number of Conservative MPs who are stepping down, not planning on running again. Obviously, this one MP that I mentioned who had left the caucus to be able to go into the Senate. In this case, they weren't able to hold the riding. I mean, it's just a constant stream, it seems, of the Conservative caucus numbers declining. And what that does, of course, is that gets a lot of Conservatives rattled, especially MPs, because they're worried about being able to get reelected. Fortunately for the Conservatives and Mr. Poilievre, it's unlikely that there'll be a federal election anytime soon, so they have lots of time to hope that Mr. Carney falters. But it's certainly getting harder and harder for Conservatives to say that Pierre Poilievre is the right person to be leading them. At the same time, you could say, who could lead the Conservative Party and do a better job than Mark Carney?
1: Than Pierre Poilievre.
3: Or sorry, do a better job than Mark Carney.
1: Yeah, yeah. So, oh, yeah. Okay, right. Yeah. I mean, yeah. You mentioned time. Like, is that going to, like, could some Conservatives think, well, maybe it's time to give Poilievre a boot and we've got enough time to build a new brand?
3: It's obviously a hypothetical. Anything is possible. As you get closer to an election, that increases the possibility if they're doing poorly in the polls. They obviously would need time for a leadership race. The more that people like me talk about it, the more airtime it gets and people start thinking about it. But, you know, at the same time, Mr. Carney has had an incredible honeymoon period. He's, you know, to be popular the way he is really quite astounding. And yet at the same time, as he makes decisions, he's going to upset people. People are going to be a little more frustrated, and gradually there'll be mistakes and there'll be bungles. And sure enough, you know, the Conservatives might look a little better in those moments.
1: Well, we do have three new members of Parliament who are, you know, they're all new to the House of Commons. What should we know about them?
3: Well, I'm glad you asked, because you know, we elect people to represent us in the House of Commons, and certainly in by-elections, the government's not at stake, so we're not, you know, voting to say who we want to be Prime Minister necessarily. So the three people who got elected, they're all men. The individual in Quebec, Daniel Gobet, he was a former president of a Quebec dairy farmer organization, and in Toronto, in Beaches, East York, Tanvir Shanawaz had been the constituency assistant to the outgoing Liberal MP. But the one who I find particularly interesting is a man by the name of Braden Cayley, who won in North Vancouver, Capilano. The reason why I mention him is because he had been deputy chief of staff in the Mark Carney prime minister's office, and he had worked with Mr. Carney on his leadership campaign. And before that, he was deeply involved with the Liberals with Justin Trudeau, and he's got a deeper record than that. And so he's somebody who's going to be a little unusual insofar as an MP who has clout, who has a direct line to the prime minister's office, who's able to get in touch with the prime minister. You don't really see that very often anymore. Most backbench MPs, just kind of do what the party seems to want them to do. This is somebody who's going to know the system and potentially end up in cabinet one day.
1: All right, we have some more by-elections coming up as well. Like, what do we need to know there?
3: Well, the main thing, again, is really what does this mean for momentum? So Pierre Poilievre has had negative momentum. Can he stop the bleeding? Can he give people a reason for optimism? Or does he end up having a situation where he gets more negative headlines? So to me, the story is as much about Mark Carney and the Liberals as it is about Pierre Poilievre, not to mention, you know, the fortunes of the other party leaders, but mostly also the actual people who get elected and represent us in Parliament.
1: Finally, Avi Lewis, the NDP, where are they in all this?
3: They would say, hey, look how we did in Toronto. We got, basically a quarter of the votes. We didn't do too badly there. And, you know, they might look at Quebec where they only got 2% of the vote and say, well, nobody was expecting us to do well in Quebec anyway. But in doing that, they'd be basically saying, hey, look over there and don't look at Vancouver. Whatever you do, don't talk about Vancouver, because Vancouver was a disaster for the NDP. They got 3% of the vote. They came fourth. Things were so bad for them, they came well behind the Greens, who basically got almost three times as many votes as the NDP did. This is particularly bad because in

0: a metropolitan area like Vancouver is exactly where the NDP wants to make inroads. And on top of that, the Vancouver area is where leader Avi Lewis has looked to win a seat in the past. So they still have a lot of rebuilding to do after that disastrous result last year in the election.
1: Thanks very much for your time. I appreciate it.
0: All right, my pleasure.
1: Alex Marland is a professor of political science at Acadia University and author of No I in Team, Party Loyalty in Canada. Well, the Prime Minister says he's open to restarting discussions with the U.S., but only once they stop sharing memes and throwing shade at Canada. Yesterday, U.S. Defense Secretary Pete Hegseth posted an image from the Canadian Cadet Training Center. It depicts two young women in uniform with the caption, "This is real," alongside a Canadian flag. The post triggered massive backlash online, with some commentators saying it's unfair to disparage the appearance of young women serving in the cadet program. This was shortly after the U.S. president signed an executive order changing the name of Lake Ontario to Lake America. Take a listen to Mark Carney's exchange with the CBC's Ashley Burke.
2: American officials have been mocking Canada's military, its cadets. You had Trump rename Lake Ontario, and also some officials saying that the U.S. is not actually at war with Canada. What do you make of all this, and what is your message to the U.S. right now? What needs to happen next?
3: Our message, first off, has always been, our plan has always been, standing up for Canada first and foremost here at home, building Canada at home, diversifying abroad. Everyone in the world wants to do more with Canada, and we're doing that in a way that's in the best interest of Canadian workers, Canadian families, Canadian businesses. That's first. There's a positive opportunity that has always existed with the United States for a mutually beneficial trade deal that respects Canadian sovereignty, which qui respecte les droits de la langue française et la culture québécoise, la culture canadienne. But it must have those characteristics. And when the Americans stop doing memes, stop throwing shade, stop trying to be tough, and start being serious about having those discussions, we can have those discussions. But it's not constructive, but that's their democracy.
1: Well, memes aside, the Prime Minister says that ultimately the U.S. will have to change its attitude on Canada and Canadian industries before any trade negotiations resume.
3: The attitude of the United States in these discussions and subsequently has been one that the core Canadian industries either would be subsidiaries effectively of the United States industries, or would put in place terms where those industries would be gradually wound down in Canada and wiped out. Of course we're not going to accept those terms. And by the way, it's misguided. The United States auto industry is made stronger by the Canadian and the Mexican auto industries. And at a time of big, big change in auto, it's important that we work together. That's why I say, yes, there is a mutually beneficial deal. There were elements of that mutually beneficial deal that we were moving towards, which is why we were still at the table. But we never viewed that we had that deal. And it diverged towards the end. At some point, maybe it'll converge again. But last point, and I think, if I may, what's a clear message from last night in three very different ridings across this great diverse country is that Canadians are behind the plan of the government, which is first and foremost about building strong at home, diversifying with reliable partners, building Canada strong for all. That's first and foremost. That's what I'm going to go back in there and work on.
1: Prime Minister Mark Carney speaking to reporters in Ottawa today. The press conference comes after the Liberals swept three federal by-elections in Ontario, Quebec, and BC on Monday. The races were a test for the Carney government in the midst of a renewed trade war with the United States. You're listening to Airplay on CBC Yukon. My name is Dave White. Our time is just about 26 minutes past 4 o'clock. Time for the afternoon business report.
4: Good afternoon. Starting off with grocery store news, Loblaws is expanding its footprint once again. The company is increasing the number of stores it plans to build this year. A few months ago, they said they were planning to build 70 new locations in 2026. Today, they upped that to 75. In total, Loblaws has about 2,400 locations across Canada, including pharmacies. Now, this is part of a $2.4 billion plan to grow the company's presence this year. They expect to spend $10 billion by 2030. A big focus has been Loblaws' value brands like No Frills and Maxi's, which have overperformed in recent quarters as Canadian shoppers hunt for value in the face of rising grocery prices. We spoke to

0: Tell analyst Bruce Winder about this. He said Loblaws is leaning into what's making them get ahead.
1: I think it's more just prudent planning that if you have a format that's really doing well and you have some capital, why not use it, right? I mean, the earlier they can get these stores up, the earlier they can serve Canadians.

0: Q2 of this year, and their profit grew by over 5% to $751 million. Switching to defense news now, Canada's touted Global Defense Bank announced a few months ago hasn't gotten many takers. Why the difficulty? Well, according to an expert I spoke to, it's because Canada's major allies just don't need it. The Defense Security and Resilience Bank was announced by the federal government back in April. The intention was to raise 100 billion euros as capital, primarily from Canada's allies. The bank would then give out cheap, long-term loans for military projects. Think defense startups, equipment suppliers, and foreign governments. But no other G7 country has since committed any money, putting that funding goal in jeopardy. I spoke to Richard Shimuka about this. He's a senior fellow at the Macdonald Laurier Institute and an expert on Canadian defense policy. He says the project was an uphill battle from the start because, yes, major allies already have the funding infrastructure in place.
1: Defense remains pretty protectionist. It's not necessarily as bad as it was maybe 20 years ago, but there's certainly a significant sort of investment and trade barriers that exist between countries. And a lot of countries really want to protect their own industries. And that's certainly the case in Europe. And as a result, it's not exactly maybe surprising that many of them weren't that interested in participating in this scheme.
0: The Canadian government has committed to spending 4% of GDP in defense by 2030 and 5% by 2035. That's more than triple what we were spending just 2 years ago. And finally, while this month is the start of a new academic year, universities and colleges are struggling with funding. Higher education, especially in the U.S., but also here in Canada, is nearing a moment of real financial reckoning. In the U.S., the undergraduate population is expected to drop by 13% in the next 15 years due to a shrinking younger population. The student population at Canadian universities isn't dropping. In fact, Ontario universities are bringing in a record number of first-year students this month. But they'll actually be taking in $80 million less in tuition revenue overall because the real cash cow is international students who pay a lot more, which has come to an end. The number of international student arrivals has dropped by 50% this year. For CBC Radio, I'm Chris Edwards.
2: Thanks very much, Chris. Coming up in the next half hour and still with business and the business of tariffs, we're going to find out how Indigenous businesses in Canada are starting to navigate this new landscape, this great uncertainty. It's a tough time for all kinds of Canadian businesses, especially ones that are trying to break into the United States market, and Indigenous businesses are being affected as well. We'll find out more. 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The time is 4:30.
3: This is CBC News. Good afternoon. I'm Julian Green. NWT Premier RJ Simpson is expected to deliver an apology today in Lutsulke. It's for the territorial government's raid on a Lutsulke culture camp in 2022. The Premier apologized in a statement earlier this year, but the community's chief wanted the apology in person and in the community. The CBC's Sarah St-Pierre is there.
4: I think that for a lot of people here, tonight's about healing and listening. It's a chance for some people who were at that cultural camp to share directly with the Premier and ECC Minister what they experienced that day. We're expecting the event will start with a fire ceremony outside, and then people will move inside for those conversations.
3: The Premier and Chief Marlowe are expected to speak at the end of the ceremony this evening. In other news, Whitehorse residents will soon pay less to license certain short-term rental units. Right now, extra units cost roughly $350 each to license. This is for properties where the operator doesn't live. Councillors voted Monday night to cut the current fee in half. Ann Midler voted against the change. She says the number of short-term rentals are increasing, and that's exacerbating situations for people who are unhoused.
5: To have a moderate deterrent to using dwellings as short-term rentals.
3: The new bylaw takes effect on October 1st. In the Northwest Territories, the community of Delaney is celebrating 10 years of self-government this week. Delaney Gotine government represents 1,300 members in the community and across Canada. Achieving self-governance was a 21-year-long journey for Delaney, and self-government officially took effect on September 1st, 2016. For more information about Delaney or this week's celebration, visit delaney.ca. And a fire at Paddle Wheel Graveyard near Dawson City on Sunday morning is bringing attention to the site's historic value.

0: value. The site is home to the remains of Gold Rush-era sternwheelers. Hung Jung Kim has the story.
1: Some Yukoners say sites like Paddlewood Graveyard hold special heritage value for the community. This comes after a fire at Paddlewood Graveyard this past weekend. The site is popular for visitors and locals. Ricky Maunganize is the executive director of the Klondike Visitors Association. He says anybody can access the naturally decaying shipwrecks for free, but he says the community should take care of the artifacts.
2: That's the Yukon way, because we do have an emotional connection to a lot of the heritage assets in our community.
1: Rebecca Johnson is the manager of historic sites with the Yukon government. She says the site is extremely valuable as a concentration of historic sternwheelers.
3: It's potentially the most significant collection of sternwheelers in North America.
1: Johnson says the shipwrecks offer scientific insight into how the boat's design developed over the years to adapt to the shallow water of the Yukon River. Conservationists have launched small-scale preservation efforts, but Johnson says the site has never been seriously considered to be preserved, as other representative steamships have been restored. Hyunjung Kim, CBC News, Dawson City.
0: Nunavut has many of the rarest animals in the world. Some researchers are now looking to collect some of those animals and take them thousands of kilometers away, all the way to Tokyo. Artie Sarkisyan reports.
4: Nunavut fish, urchins, and sea stars will soon hit the international stage. A group of Japanese divers swam in Cambridge Bay's freezing waters last week to collect about 70 aquatic species for the Arctic exhibit for one of Japan's largest aquariums.
5: It's nothing special to you guys. It's a very local species, like a green sea urchins or sculpins or something like that.
4: Now, Waki Kabahara is a researcher with Tokyo's Sea Life Park. He and the rest of the team made over a dozen dives to collect species around Cambridge Bay. Now, the animals are in six boxes with salt water and ice on their way to Japan's capital, where they are sure to make a big splash.
5: Those are the extremely rare once we brought back to Japan.
4: Philip Brucker coordinated the trip. He describes the collection of those animals as an important cultural exchange.
6: Part of this exchange is I think it's my responsibility to do what I can as an individual to increase awareness of Nunavut.
4: Collectors from Tokyo Park have made about a dozen trips to Nunavut over the past few decades, including three to Cambridge Bay. And they hope to come back again for years to come. Artie Sarkisyan, CBC News, Iqaluit.
0: And that's your CBC News for you this hour. I'm Julian Green.
7: Thanks very much, Julian. Let's take a look at the weather forecast. Tonight in Whitehorse, showers or thundershowers. A low this evening of 5 degrees. A mix of sun and cloud on Wednesday and 13. Teslin and Atlin, partly cloudy tonight and 5. A mix of sun and cloud tomorrow and 16 degrees. Clearing late this evening in Haines Junction with a low of 0. A mix of sun and cloud on Wednesday and 15. Kluane Lake area, partly cloudy tonight and 0. Becoming cloudy in the morning with a chance of showers on Wednesday and 10. Mainly cloudy in Watson Lake, risk of a thunderstorm tonight, a low of 8, a chance of showers tomorrow in 13, a chance of showers early tonight in Pelly and Carmax with a low of 2 degrees, cloudy with a chance of showers Wednesday afternoon in 12. In Faro and Ross River, chance of showers tonight with a low of 4, a mix of sun and cloud Wednesday in 13, partly cloudy in Beaver Creek and minus 2 this evening, a mix of sun and cloud tomorrow, a high of 8. In Mayo, partly cloudy tonight, a low of 4, mainly cloudy on Wednesday with west winds at 30 in the afternoon, a high of 12. A few clouds this evening in Dawson City, low of 1 degree with the risk of frost, increasing cloudiness Wednesday and 11. In Old Crow, partly cloudy tonight, a low of 2, showers beginning around noon Wednesday and 6. On the Dempster, a few clouds this evening and 3, increasing cloudiness on Wednesday with showers beginning late in the afternoon and 7. Again in Whitehorse, showers ending late tonight, possibility of a thunderstorm as well, a low of 5, a mix of sun and cloud tomorrow and 13. Light rain falling in Whitehorse right now. It's 12 degrees. It's 8 in Beaver Creek. Mostly cloudy and 7 in Burwash. Northwest winds at 18, gusting to 28. 10 degrees in Carmax. Partly cloudy and 14 in Dawson City. Light rain in Faro and 10. 12 in Haines Junction. Mayo, mostly cloudy and 12. 9 in Old Crow. 13 degrees at Pelly Ranch. 7 at Rock River on the Dempster. Mostly cloudy and 14 in Teslin. Mostly cloudy and 13 in Watson Lake. Again in Whitehorse, light rain and 12 degrees.

0: We're coming up to 22 minutes now before 5 o'clock. Yesterday was International Overdose Awareness Day. The global campaign is held to reduce the stigma surrounding substance-related deaths and remember those who died. To mark the occasion, this afternoon, Blood Ties Four Directions Center here in Whitehorse held a barbecue. The gathering comes as experts warn of a powerful synthetic opioid that's now circulating here in the city. George Morados was at the event and spoke to a couple of people who attended.
1: My name is Nadine McIntosh. I'm Cullinan Dunn First Nation. And there's a lot of overdoses that we need to protect our people, everybody around the world. And then that's why I'm working for good. That's what we're trying to help people to get off the drugs and stuff. So that'd be good. Working for good, Cullinan Dunn. That's what we're trying to help, volunteer and everything, and be all awesome.
2: Okay. Yeah, you reached out to me, you wanted to share some words. Why did you want to share that? How has the drug use affected your community?
1: Because I lost a lot of family from drugs. And I OD'd before, and I don't want that to happen to young people and around the world, everywhere, okay? So this is very good, what's happening here. So promoting this is very, very good to stop the overdoses and drugs and stuff, alcohol, everything. See, I'm starting to get better. That's why I'm working for good.
2: Tell me more about your journey and how you're doing today.
1: Well, I'm full. Well, actually, I'm still working on it. You know, sometimes you downfall and sometimes you go up. Oh, so just keep your chin up and keep going. Okay.
2: Where do you find your strength?
1: My family. My mother, Deborah. And this little one. No, but yeah, my mother is my rock, so. And then my friends that actually got off the drugs, they're my supportive, you know, because they used to do really bad stuff. Now they're sober up, and then that's what I'm trying to make to do right now. I'm trying to sober up and, you know, working for good.
2: You have the supports that you need. It's not easy to sober up from any addiction.
1: Sometimes it's hard. You know, you can trip and fall down, but get back up. Keep going forward. Don't fall down and go back. Just keep going forward. That's all I could say.
2: Who are you thinking about today? Because today's about remembering loved ones that have that we've lost. But who are you thinking about front of mind today?
1: My sister. She just passed away the other day, so. Jeez, sorry to say, but all my sisters and brothers and that, they keep me up, you know.
2: What's your sister's name?
1: There's too many to name. Karen. Okay.
2: Appreciate you sharing your story, and good luck with your journey.
1: Yes, I'll be on my journey. Just remember, you trip, you fall down, keep going forward. Don't go back. Okay?
3: I'm Talon Kutchin, First Nation, and I'm Jackie Bear Williams.
2: Why are you here today?
3: To support. Lost a lot of people to overdose.
2: Tell me more.
3: It's just hard to see our people go through this. Anybody, any nation, to go through an overdose. Like, why? Like, just stop the drugs.
2: It sounds easy on paper, just stop, but it's hard. But like, can you kind of put into words what that experience is like of losing a family member, a loved one? For those that don't get it, someone that has walked that path.
3: It's really hard to, it's useless, like a useless death, you know, like, and then we have to all gather together. Like, it's just unreal. Like, come on, people, get it together. If I can do it, you can too.
2: So you've gone through that journey yourself of addiction?
3: I was 103 pounds when I quit.
4: Wow.
3: And now I'm 130. Like, doing great.
2: How did you do it? It's not easy.
3: I just quit. I just quit. Just cold turkey.
2: Before you quit, what did your life look like? Tell me about the addiction.
3: Living on the street. Having to sleep in corners. Like, nowhere to go, nobody to see. You're so ashamed of what you're doing, and you don't want to look nobody in the eye. But not no more. done that page, that chapter, done. So just moving on.
2: How's life today for you?
3: Great. I do a show with Sharon Shorty, my partner in crime. We're bad on stage. We make people laugh, and it's good to be a comedian. It's fun to make people happy.
2: Laughter's medicine?
3: Oh, it's good medicine.
2: And yeah. You're trying to give back to the community, help others do what you did?
3: Yeah, I volunteer lots for First Nations. Like my people in Champaign, my people at Ta'an. Yeah.
2: What was that moment where you were like, this is it, I'm done?
3: I looked in the mirror and I didn't recognize me. Yeah, I was just skinny, like cheeks were sucked right in, my eyeballs were way out of control. Yeah, it just was a waking moment.
2: How long ago was that?
3: 4 years. Never looked back. Just keep it going. Then you help people on your way, like maybe somebody will hear this message too, you know? Maybe they'll just like, hey, ma'am, we could do this. If I can, you can too.
0: 4 years sober, she attended today's barbecue at Blood Ties Four Directions, held to mark International Overdose Awareness Month. Since 2016, there have been 151 deaths in the Yukon due to toxic drug use. Harm reduction advocates encourage Yukoners to carry naloxone and ask for anyone who uses drugs not to use alone. 16 minutes before 5 o'clock. Well, Sweetgrass, drumming kits, apparel, and cosmetics, just some of the Indigenous-made products caught up in the middle of the ongoing trade war with the U.S. For the past year, many Indigenous businesses have modified or pivoted as a result of U.S. tariffs. And with Canadian countermeasures scheduled to come into effect next week, some may have to shift strategies again. Talk about this, we reached Matthew Foss, Vice President of Research and Public Policy at the Canadian Council for Indigenous Business. Also a member of the Métis Nation of Alberta. We reached him in Edmonton. Good afternoon.
4: Good afternoon.
0: All right, so tell us what you're hearing from members of your organization about how tariffs are affecting their business.
4: Yes, well, I appreciate the opportunity to come and talk about this. This is something we've been closely monitoring for a couple of years now. And largely the big change that's happening is the broadening of products that are now being caught up in the trade dispute that's going on in the United States that's reached beyond some of the large industries within Canada into some of the smaller aspects. And in fact, even small craftsmen are being impacted with some of the new products.
0: Give us an idea of how it works. You know, someone's been making something, creating something and exporting it with no problem. And then all of a sudden they just find out that, you know, their regular avenues are no longer open to them?
4: Well, and a big change that happened, you know, prior to these Section 338 tariffs that the U.S. has proposed was the removal of the de minimis exemption or the exemption for smaller value orders that were under $800 U.S. that were coming into the U.S. tariff-free. Now there's a bunch of administrative costs. Even those that don't have a tariff applied to them still have to go through and pay these administrative fees to cross the border. So that's had a significant impact. But now as you get into things like some of the food products and metals and that have been captured, things like jewelry. And, you know, somebody was making beaded earrings or something, and now this tariff applies to those types of products. And so trying to figure out apparel items, so making shirts and that and dyeing them, all of a sudden those are now caught up in being tariffed.
0: Mm. You know, the federal government has announced various support programs for people who are caught up in this trade war. How is that applying, if at all, to the Indigenous business community?
4: Well, certainly appreciate what government is doing and recognizing the need to respond. Our challenge, and we've been engaging with government around this challenge, and hopefully we'll get some movement on them, is the fact that majority of Indigenous businesses don't qualify. In fact, 95% of Indigenous businesses are too small to hit the revenue thresholds that these programs are put in place for. I recognize the need to not have a repeat of some of the COVID support programs that just threw money out the door with and created other consequences, but want to see something that is targeted in a way that helps Indigenous business and levels the playing field for them.
0: Now, I mean, you know, there's various, I know that here in the Yukon, a number of Indigenous artists and creators have gone to craft markets and that sort of thing down in the States. I think there's a big one in New Mexico that we've talked to people about attending in the past. So all that stuff is a huge challenge now, it sounds like.
4: Well, yeah, precisely. The idea that now these products no longer can move south of the border the way they used to, and you have to apply a tariff on, and I'm not even sure how readily the product can move into the U.S. without, in terms of going to some of these trade shows, and so we'll have to get some clarity around the implications for those types of craftsmen that want to go down to a trade show, and how much of the inventory are they going to have to pay tariffs on before they even get to the sales floor?
0: Is there also an impact on Indigenous people in the States getting their stuff into markets here in Canada? I mean, and how important is that?
4: Well, absolutely. And I mean, these trade relationships have existed for millennia, and the challenge is that these types of interruptions of that make it just harder for the reestablishment of effective flow of goods and services. I mean, part of that question around that is for us as Canadians, the U.S. market is much more impactful than for our cousins south of the border. I mean, the U.S. market's 10 times the size of the Canadian market, so if they aren't able to move products north as efficiently and effectively as they have been, many of them weren't even moving products up here. So far more impactful for us than it is on them.
0: We see a lot of talk, of course, about you know, pulling down interprovincial trade barriers, encouraging people to buy Canadian, support local businesses. Is that you know, having an impact on Indigenous businesses as well?
4: Well, absolutely. And for us, the buy Indigenous, the ultimate form of buying Canadian. We certainly encourage people to visit our website at ccib.ca and take a look at some of our certified Indigenous businesses and our marketplace and find suppliers and products.
0: Finally, you know, and this is not just exclusively for Indigenous people and Indigenous businesses. What's it like to be the head of an organization right now with just so much uncertainty, and like, you must just dread looking at the news, you know, and finding that there's something else coming down. Like, I really feel for you.
4: Well, absolutely. I mean, these are challenging times with respect to, and I mean, as an organization nationally, and that I don't think we are as hard done by as the businesses that are the ones that are ultimately we support. With respect to how do you continue to invest in your business and figure out whether to grow or supply or which markets to go into when there's so much uncertainty, it's paralyzing. And we've heard that a lot from our membership around, you know, how do I navigate this going forward, and looking to where to find clarity.
0: And it's such a challenge too, because in so many Indigenous communities, like, building this level, this economy is fairly, like, it's taken a lot of work just to get to this point, and then to have things pushed back, it's doubly frustrating.
4: Well, absolutely, and I think that's one of the things that often people forget is Indigenous people have started this with their one hand tied behind their back in terms of some of the economic policies that Canada has enforced upon Indigenous people that have excluded them from the marketplace for so long. And now, just when things are starting to loosen up and some of those rules and bad policies from the past have been removed only in recent years, now to have to climb an even higher mountain is just that much more challenging.
0: Well, thank you very much for your time.

0: and your insight this afternoon. I appreciate it.
1: Well, yeah, certainly, and thankful for the opportunity to come on and talk to you, and encourage those that are interested in more information on this. We've got a tarot information page on our website, as well as some recent reports that we've published on this very product. Our trade pathways in the prairies provide some understanding of what's going on with these tariffs and how that's impacting Indigenous businesses.
0: What's that website then?
1: CCIB.ca.
0: Okay. Thanks very much for your time.
1: Okay, thank you.
0: Matthew Foss is the Vice President of Research and Public Policy at the Canadian Council for Indigenous Business. It is just about 7 minutes now before 5 o'clock. Well, the owner of the United North Construction Group says he hasn't heard from the Yukon government since he was hired over a month ago. The First Nations-owned heavy equipment company was given the go-ahead to do road work along the Dempster Highway, but it's been radio silence from the government ever since. Meanwhile, winter weather is coming to the region. Ben Clark runs United North Construction Group. CBC's Chris McIntyre spoke with him about the delay.
2: Well, we've been on the contract many weeks ago. We were awarded it at a July 15th start date, and took YG a couple extra weeks to get the contract out, as it usually does, you know. So we were in a rush to get up there. We kind of got about $250,000 into the contract with fuel, etc., manpower, camp on site, you know, purchased a new packer, got everybody up on site, and talked to one of their superintendents, acting super in the area, who we worked with before, and he's going to get us going on, would have been 3 Saturdays ago tomorrow. And then Whitehorse called and stopped them, and, you know, they wanted us to jump through these safety hoops, which we proceeded to do so, and basically became like a full core audit, which wasn't in the spec of the job. There's a safety spec that says must comply with all safety, but no safety spec, right? So we've been bouncing back and forth with that, providing them everything they've wanted, and then, you know, all communication had just ceased. We could no longer get a hold of the project manager, no longer get a hold of the safety outfit they hired to look after the safety, and with 10 guys on site for, well, tomorrow would be 21 days. We haven't started the work. So we went into their head office, and we were told, oh, we can't comment, and on and on and on. And meanwhile, you know, we've lost almost 5 weeks of our season, and we've got a lot of money tied up into this, and we're getting no answers.
3: And how much money do you have tied up? So you had to, obviously, so you're contracted to, you know, do road maintenance. I mean, how much does it cost to get all that equipment up to the site?
2: Fuel alone, you're looking at $3,500 a truck to get end dumps, belly dumps up there, and then a camp, and, you know, with 50,000 liters of fuel on site, and the manpower, and a kitchen, and food, and on and on and on. You know, we've got $250,000 plus tied up into just getting the job started.
3: And now, if you mentioned, you know, the clock is ticking, essentially. I mean, how much longer are you able to wait before you're going to have to be forced to pull out?
2: Well, we can't wait much longer. You know, that we can't afford to wait much longer, for one. For two, it's starting to snow in the mountains up there. As soon as you get frost in the road, I mean, there'll be no laying down crush on frosted road, right? So, you know, I'd say we've pretty much lost the north end of the job already. And, you know, we're looking at losing the south. However, we can't get an answer even to pull out, right? You know, one thing if they said, okay, we're not doing this year, we're canceling this project, but we can't get an answer either way. So we're over a month into this project and we haven't turned a wheel.
3: And now, you know, you seem very calm about this whole situation, but I mean, really, how are you feeling about this, where you're at?
2: Well, I'm not impressed, put it that way. Not impressed. You know what, for small business could be financially devastating.
3: And so then, I mean, yeah, again, like, you're in Whitehorse now.

0: what next? I mean, what I understand that you know, the opposition has been notified by a letter of the situation. I mean, what are you you know, what are you asking from the government?
1: We're just looking for some answers, right? Are we starting this? Are we not? If we're not, then let us know. You know, give us some answers, some communication. I've sent multiple emails and made multiple phone calls, and I haven't got a response yet.
2: Ben Clark is the owner of United North Construction Group. The company was awarded a contract from the Yukon government, but has not heard from them in weeks. Now, CBC reached out to the Department of Highways and Public Works. In an email, a spokesperson wrote that it will not be providing comment at this time. It's 2 minutes now before 5 o'clock. Coming up on Your World Tonight, while U.S. President Donald Trump talks tough about Canada to the press and on social media, Prime Minister Mark Carney says trade talks can resume once the White House stops throwing shade and doing memes. Tom Perry reports on Your World Tonight at 6 o'clock here on CBC Yukon. On As It Happens, when 15-year-old Wyatt Esbaugh was out fishing with his dad in Nova Scotia recently, they noticed an eagle following them from island to island. It wasn't too surprising. He and his friends had developed a sort of relationship with the eagle via fish treats. But fishing wasn't going well. The eagle got impatient. Wyatt tells Neil Cooksall how he ended up having to unhook the giant bird, which he calls the Canadian white-headed lake raptor, in a nod to recent comments from our neighbors to the south. Join Neil and Chris Howden for As It Happens at 6:30 tonight here on CBC Yukon. Both Your World Tonight and As It Happens are also available as podcasts on the CBC Listen app. Tonight on the evening edition of Q, Grammy-winning bassist, producer, and singer-songwriter Steven Bruner, who you probably know better as Thundercat, is back with its first album in 6 years. It features collaborators like Tame Impala, ASAP Rocky, Willow, and a poignant posthumous appearance from his late friend, Mac Miller. Thundercat joins guest host Ali Hassan to talk about the new album, the absurdity and the pain that runs through his work, and the musical influences that shaped him. Maybe he'll talk about that crazy bass that he plays. Anyway, that's on Q. That's coming up tonight, the evening edition at 9 o'clock. You can also check out the Q podcast as well. Well, coming up in the next half hour of this program, we're going to talk a little bit about our film project. You may remember a few months ago, we started handing out some rolls of expired film to basically anybody who wanted them. And so now it's time to wrap up your shooting and get the film back to us, because, you know, we're on to the next stage, which is trying to see if we can get it developed and printed. Anyway, we'll bring you an update on that project coming up right after the national news here on CBC Yukon.
3: From CBC News, The World This Hour, I'm Helen Mann. The U.S. State Department is advising Americans in the Middle East to be prepared for the potential for unforeseen escalation. That is following the latest tit-for-tat between the U.S. and Iran today, with yet more missiles fired and more threats of military force. Jagruti Dave has the latest from Washington.
4: Reports on Iranian state media of explosions in the southern part of the country as strikes and counterstrikes erupt once again between the United States and Iran. On social media, Donald Trump posted the latest strikes were retaliation for the Iranians' failed attempt at adding sea mines to the Strait of Hormuz and for firing 8 missiles at a U.S. military base in Jordan. The U.S. president warned Iran will be hit again at a much harder and higher level if it hits back, repeating his threat to conduct the biggest attack of them all. But Iranian state media is already indicating they've retaliated with missiles and drones against U.S. interests in the Middle East. All this indicates another likely cycle of fighting, despite the U.S.'s pursuit of economic sanctions and an ongoing deadlock over the Strait of Hormuz. Jagruti Dave for CBC News, Washington.
5: In Gaza, residents are mourning the deaths of several people, including 2 children and a woman killed in Israeli strikes. Palestinians marched through Gaza City carrying a stretcher and chanting. Israel said it captured a senior Hamas official but did not provide details. Local reports allege anti-Hamas Palestinian militants backed by Israel were exposed while conducting a raid. They claim the ensuing Israeli strikes to cover the operation killed and injured several people. Israel's defense minister says activity by Israeli forces in the territory continues at all times. Finance Minister François-Philippe Champagne says Canada needs to establish a level playing field and reduce any friction.